0: little things of jade, and traffic jams and anagrams and bills we never paid.
1: How lovely it was. We who could laugh over big things were parted by only a slight thing.
0: I wonder if we did the right thing. Oh, well, that's life, I guess.
2: I love your dress.
0: Do you?
2: It's pretty.
0: Thanks for the memory of faults that you forgave, rainbows on a wave,
1: and stockings in the basin when a fellow needs a shave.
2: Thank you so much.
0: Thanks for the memory of tinkling temple bells, alma mater yells,
1: and Cuban rum and towels from the very best hotels.

0: Say, by the way, whatever became of those pajamas?
1: Huh? We said goodbye with a highball.
0: Then I got as high as a steeple.
1: Did you?
0: But we were intelligent people.

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Well, if you see me coming, better step aside. A lot of men did, a lot of men died. One fist of iron, the other of steel. If the right one don't get you, then the left one

This is John Morrison presenting this gospel broadcast, and over the next few minutes we will be thinking about God's very precious word. Beginning our gospel broadcast, we have a lovely track indeed, Christ Took Your Place.

2 Corinthians chapter 4 and verse 8. We are afflicted in every way, but not crushed. The thought, keep heaven in view. I have found in my travels that those who keep heaven in view remain serene and cheerful in the darkest day. If the glories of heaven were more real to us, if we lived less for the material things and more for the things eternal and things that are spiritual, we would be less easily disturbed by this present life. This is not escapism, as some would argue. If anything, a firm faith in the future should make us more responsible in the present. I'll repeat that. A firm faith in the future should make us more responsible in the present. All around us are people who never give a moment's thought to heaven or eternity. How will they learn of the future if we don't tell them in the present? The real escapism, I would contend, is refusing to face the future that God has prepared for us. In these days of darkness and upheaval and uncertainty, the trusting and forward-looking Christian remains optimistic and joyful, knowing that Christ someday must rule. And if we endure, we shall also reign with him.

Well, I'd like to thank you very much indeed for your company, and please plan to tune in again at the same time tomorrow. And in the meantime, we conclude our gospel broadcast with a lovely piece of music.

might have missed it. Keep in touch with everyone, catch up with old friends too. What did we do before Facebook? Should no one has a clue. 400 million users, it's popular, there's no doubt. There's even Facebook for your mobile phone in case you miss something when you're out. How did we ever manage? It's funny, but it's true. What did we do before Facebook? No one has a clue.

Then listen to this. 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

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I feel pretty good now.

That's the sad news. 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I know it's raining and it's raining in my soul. It's raining all over me, and that lets me know it's raining all over the world. You hear what I'm trying to tell you, woman? That's why I'm just sitting here now trying to finish off this last little half pint I got, you know. And I don't know what I'm supposed to, but you know, as I think about this, and I feel like I know very well that I'll be all right in a little while, because, you know, I can just get my hands on some sterno, you know, and everything will be good. I'm almost gone now, but I wish you would stop the rain. Somebody up there ought to turn it off, you know, especially since it's raining all over the world. I'm a do, I'm a do, I'm a do, I'm a do, I'm a do, I'm a do, I'm a do, I'm a do, I'm a do, I'm a do, I'm a do, I'm a do, I'm a do, I'm a do, I'm a do, I'm a do, I'm a do, I'm a do, I'm a do, I'm a do, I'm a do, I'm a do, I'm a do, I'm a do, I'm a do, I'm a do, I'm a do, I'm a do, I'm a do, I'm a do, I'm a do, I'm a do, I'm a do, I'm a do, I'm a do, I'm a do, I'm a do, I'm a do, I'm a do, I'm a do, I'm a do, I'm a do, I'm a do, I'm a do, I'm a do, I'm a do, I'm a do, I'm a do, I'm a do, I'm a do, I'm a do, I'm a do, I'm a do, I'm a do, I'm a do, I'm a do, I'm a do, I'm a do, I'm a do, I'm a do, I'm a do, I'm a do, I'm a do, I'm a do,

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1: Tend My Sheep, Caring for Mature Christians. In our previous broadcast, we started a new series entitled Key Themes in John 21. In this series, we are reflecting on what we can learn from the responsibilities the Lord Jesus gave to his disciple Peter after Jesus' resurrection. The Lord spoke privately to a very humbled Peter following his failure when he vehemently denied any association with Jesus during his sham trial, which led to his crucifixion. In this very personal interview, Jesus challenges Peter as to the genuineness of his connection with himself. And the Lord begins that work of restoring and remoulding Peter back into a faithful and useful vessel by giving him responsibilities in leading or shepherding the people of God. In our first broadcast, we considered how the exhortation to Peter, "Feed my lambs," could be taken to correspond to shepherding the younger members of the flock. Today we will use the second subtly different exhortation, which we read in John 21 verse 16, "Tend my sheep," and align this to the responsibility of caring for mature Christians, not the relatively newborn lambs of John 16 verse 15, but rather the older sheep of verse 16, who have been part of the flock perhaps for some time. Now you may be listening to this broadcast thinking, well, I am neither a mature Christian, nor am I a shepherd or pastor of the flock, so what is in this for me? I would ask you to continue with me, because as we shall see, we must all be striving, perhaps more quickly than we may appreciate, to reach spiritual maturity. And if we learn some of the challenges that those responsible for shepherding and leading the church do face in this area, it may help us be more understanding and supportive of their work for the Lord. What it is to be mature. So as we consider the exhortation given to Peter and our application of that exhortation to older, more mature Christians, we must first ask the question, what is it to be a mature Christian? How can we define it so we can start to consider the scriptures' teaching on this question? We can learn from our experiences of watching babies and children growing up. Even young babies can exhibit a desire to progress to the next stage of maturity when they express their frustration at being unable to do certain things, whether it be sitting up, holding a cup, standing or walking. Their expressed frustration, usually not in words but in cries, is their way of saying that they want to be older. And so it continues. A toddler wants to be like his older siblings. Older children look forward to greater freedom to come and go as they reach teenage years. And on reaching the cusp of adulthood, they will look forward to living and learning away from home, not just for the freedom it offers, but also for the challenge of dealing with the new responsibilities that come along with this next stage. So it should be with the Christian life. Depending on our age, we may be stuck with the passage of time required to grow spiritually, by which I mean that I do not think, for example, that it is probable for a younger teenager in life to be a mature Christian, as the body and mind still have a physical growing process to grow through. But it should not take someone who becomes a Christian in adulthood a further 20 years to grow to spiritual maturity. As we are about to see, Paul expected maturity of the Corinthian church within the space of a couple of years, and he was disappointed not to see it. Looking to Paul's first letter to the Corinthians, written only a few months after he had left them, having firstly lived alongside them for 18 months from their conversion, Paul recalls his time with them and challenges them strongly that the wisdom he speaks to them is for those who are mature in the faith. However, we speak wisdom among those who are mature, he writes in 1 Corinthians 2, verse 6. throwing out this challenge due to their poor behaviour and lack of spiritual maturity. Unlike the new believers whom Peter wrote to in his first epistle,

actually sought after. Paul gives similar direction to the Ephesians, till we all come to the unity of the faith and of the knowledge of the Son of God, to a perfect man, to the measure of the stature of the fullness of Christ, that we should no longer be children, tossed to and fro and carried about with every wind of doctrine, as Paul writes in Ephesians chapter 4, verses 13 to 14. The Apostle John models this growth into maturity in three broad stages in his first general letter, identifying little children, young men, and fathers. And while an exposition of John's instructions is beyond the scope of our consideration today, it is worth a brief overview. To the fathers, he actually has little to say because they have known him who is from the beginning, as he writes in 1 John 2, verse 13. The fathers, therefore, have a deep practical knowledge of Christ learned through experience. He then commends the young men because they have overcome the wicked one, also in 1 John 2, verse 13. This is no small intermediate step. To overcome the devil in this way is to be fully established in the faith and well set up for progression through experience towards the third stage of fathers. However, these young men are particularly warned against the love of the world in 1 John 2 verses 15 to 17, a very real danger. And finally, he addresses the little children, those who are new in the faith and who are not yet established and cannot be considered to be mature Christians. So even if you are not yet a father in Christian terms of experience, it would be reasonable and normal to presume that none of us would want to hark back to earlier days of spiritual immaturity. How many young people wish to be babies all over again? So if you are at that stage of being a young man, spiritually speaking, you should be looking to press further forward. This said, we do sometimes see a startling lack of desire to grow among Christians. I would therefore challenge us all to press on towards maturity. Paul said this firmly to the Corinthians in 1 Corinthians 13 verse 11. When I became a man, I put away childish things. Let Paul's exhortation ring in anyone's ears who is careless about growing into spiritual maturity. Challenges to those who are mature. And so I have widened the scope a little of what it is to be mature, and now we must consider some challenges that are particularly relevant to those who are at this stage in Christian experience. And I have three striking considerations for mature Christians to reflect upon. Firstly, mature Christians must realise that the flesh is still active until life's final moment. The Scripture's teaching is clear as to the constant presence of our old nature while in this body of death, as Paul puts it to the Romans in chapter 7, verse 24. And while this old nature was judged at the cross, as Paul describes to the Galatians, I have been crucified with Christ, it is no longer I who live, in Galatians 2, verse 20, it is still very much active. Hear Paul again. For the flesh lusts against the spirit, and the spirit against the flesh, and these are contrary to one another, so that you do not do the things that you wish. Galatians 5 verse 17. There is no indication in Scripture that the desires of the flesh tail off in older age. They are an ever-present danger. We do not have to look too far to see these dangers in action. Christians who have taken up enduring service to some apparent blessing have ended their course in ignominy. Sadly, we all can probably cite some recent examples. A lack of accountability and an unrealistic assessment of self is undoubtedly at the heart of such failures. Why then did John not warn the fathers against such dangers? Perhaps it is because they have recognised the truth of our conflicted natures, the new against the old, and meanwhile have understood that the answer to the struggle against the old nature is not more law, but rather more spirit. Again, hear Paul. I say then, walk in the spirit, and you shall not fulfil the lust of the flesh. Galatians 5 verse

16. Moving on to the second challenge, mature Christians must not rest on their laurels, thinking they have done quite enough. It's hard for me to believe that it is now over 25 years since John Piper gave his famous Seashells exhortation to a gathering of 40,000 students in Memphis. In an early example of a sermon going viral, he told a powerful story, whether parable in nature or true experience, I do not know, but the story was of a couple who retired and settled down to create an amazing collection of seashells. He speculated how it would be standing before the judgment seat in that day, only to be able to say, "Look, Lord, see my shells." From this illustration came his very well-known and practical exhortation, "Don't waste your life." Paul puts it this way in Scripture, illustrating valuable time slipping through our fingers, "See then that you walk circumspectly, not as fools but as wise, redeeming the time because the days are evil." Ephesians 5 verses 15 to 16. It is sometimes said there is no retirement in Christian service. And indeed, I have seen examples of those who are in the third age and stage of life who are anything but sedentary. For example, up and out on the streets, sharing the gospel with others. That's a great way to spend retirement. But activities and ministries may indeed change, particularly if maturity is also reflected in older age and a slowing down of body and mind. Activity may become less public and forward than before, and move towards a more prayerful and reflective service. For this we can see in Scripture the wonderful examples of Anna and Simeon. Anna was 84 years old, a widow who did not depart from the temple, but served God with fastings and prayers night and day. See Luke chapter 2, verses 36 to 38. Similarly, Simeon was just and devout, waiting for the consolation of Israel. Luke chapter 2, verse 25. Both of these aged believers were privileged to see the salvation of the Lord in the person of Jesus as a newborn baby. Similarly, we see Samuel in his later years exercised in prayer. "Moreover, as for me, far be it from me that I should sin against the Lord in ceasing to pray for you," he says in 1 Samuel 12, verse 23. And so we should also redeem the time, especially if we see fewer natural days ahead of us. Mature Christians also need to finish well. We cannot run half a race and then drop out. DNF for did not finish must be the most disappointing letters for an athlete to read after a race. So the race is never to be considered as run until we reach the finish line. Think on Demas, who was one of Paul's true companions in his missionary journeys, sending his greetings to the Colossian church, as we read in Colossians 4 verse 14. "Luke, the beloved physician, and Demas greet you." He is also included in an illustrious list in Philemon 1 verse 23. "Epaphras, my fellow prisoner in Christ Jesus, greets you, as do Mark, Aristarchus, Demas, Luke, my fellow labourers." We therefore may only imagine the devastation in the heart of Paul when, at the end of his own race, he is forced to admit to Timothy that Demas has fallen prey to the attractions of the world. "Be diligent to come to me quickly, for Demas has forsaken me, having loved this present world, and has departed for Thessalonica." 2 Timothy 4, verses 9 to 10. The Oxford mathematician and reputed Christian apologist John Lennox was interviewed recently on finishing well. "The chief test of all shepherds," he said, "is the way they end up," warning, "It is perfectly possible for a person who has led an exemplary Christian life, been a leader, to end up a silly old fool. As you get older, it's very easy to get into the mindset that you know everything and to close down and not listen to anybody." He went on to know, "I've watched it again and again happen in people that you would have said would never happen to them. It can happen to any of us, and it's something to fear in a way."
He advised, "We must surround ourselves by friends and family who are close enough to us to be honest with us." And so the writer of the Epistle to the Hebrews takes up this theme. "Therefore, we also, since we are surrounded by so great a cloud of witnesses, let us lay aside every weight and the sin which so easily ensnares us, and let us run with endurance the race that is set before us, looking unto Jesus, the author and finisher of our faith, who for the joy that was set before him endured the cross, despising the shame, and has sat down at the right hand of the throne of God." Hebrews 12, verses 1 to 2. Paul himself was able to look back on such a life well run. "For I am already being poured out as a drink offering, and the time of my departure is at hand. I have fought the good fight, I have finished the race, I have kept the faith. Finally, there is laid up for me the crown of righteousness, which the Lord, the righteous judge, will give to me on that day, and not to me only, but also to all who have loved his appearing." Paul writes in 2 Timothy 4, verses 6 to 8. Challenges of shepherding mature Christians. If Paul, under the inspiration of the Holy Spirit, was able to give such a confident assessment of his own race, how might we encourage others to live in such a way to be victorious to the very end? In considering some advice for shepherds and pastors in fulfilling their service towards those who are spiritually mature, first we must confront some of the dangers and difficulties. A somewhat natural tendency in us is to put those who we look up to as spiritually mature onto a pedestal. We imagine they cannot be subject to the same temptations as we are. We suppose somehow that all the thoughts and actions that bring us down could never have happened to them. But as we have already seen, that is not the case. We can think of how the Lord was an accurate judge of the hearts of men. But Jesus did not commit himself to them because he knew all men and had no need that anyone should testify of man, for he knew what was in man. John 2, verses 24 to 25. In the same way, while we should respect and honour those who are mature, we should not assume much beyond what we know to be true of all of us. And so we must strive to create and maintain a spiritual atmosphere in our local churches where no one can be allowed to feel unchallenged and unconvicted of personal sin, whatever their status. As James teaches us in his epistle in chapters 1, 13 to 15, sin starts with desire, which, when indulged, may become full-grown and lead to death. We should therefore consider the regular need for ministry on the vital, personal, spiritual disciplines of daily prayer and the cleansing effect of reading and understanding the Word of God, leading to genuine, practical holiness. As we heard from John Lennox earlier, we can also experience the tendency in those who are older and more set in their ways, a degree of unwillingness to yield. This characteristic is, of course, contrary to expected Christian behaviour. As James notes in his letter, "The wisdom that is from above is first pure, then peaceable, gentle, willing to yield." James 3, verse 17. This can lead to fear in confronting and dealing with issues when they arise in those who are older and going astray. "The fear of man brings a snare," we read in Proverbs 29, verse 25. And we must not let those fears to prevent us, if this is our calling, from addressing and leading even those who are more spiritually mature than us. Those who lead in ministry of the word and in administration must become examples to others in word and in deed. We must not allow situations where one or another leader feels that he is above accountability to others in his local church or further afield. We therefore emphasise the need for scriptural, plural leadership to be in place in churches to maintain this accountability. Positive encouragements to the spiritually mature. Dr. Robert Clinton made a study of both leaders in scripture and in Christian life to learn how to finish well.
I have noted some of these points below as an encouragement to all of us, at whatever stage we are, to run our race with these outcomes in view. Firstly, Christians who finish well maintain a vibrant relationship with God to life's end. In Don Carson's book, A Call to Spiritual Reformation, retitled in later editions to Praying with Paul, he identified how we can identify Paul's priorities, passion, perseverance, power and purpose through his prayers, which we can read in Scripture. It is through a dedicated and consistent prayer life that our relationship with God is maintained and we are protected from going stale in our Christian life and service. To have a vibrant relationship with God is also to have a genuine, joyful expectation of being with the Lord. The Christian's present hope is for the return of the Lord Jesus, but it also shows the state of a Christian's relationship with God in their readiness to face death with the certainty of the blessing that will follow. I remember very well as a young teenager hearing a Bible teacher well known in his fellowship circle recount one occasion when he was asked how he would react if he knew he was going to die in the next 2 weeks. "Well," he said, "quite simply, I would jump for joy." And I knew for sure by his manner that what he said was entirely genuine. And such genuine expression, which it has to be said runs entirely contrary to the natural feelings we might have, can only come from a real and certain relationship with the Lord. Clinton also concluded that Christians who finish well are noted for maintaining a learning posture throughout life. This is not the learning of Jannes and Jambres noted by Paul, who are always learning and never able to come to the knowledge of the truth in 2 Timothy 3 verse 7. That is the bad kind of learning where nothing ever real sticks. Nor is it about being carried about by every wind of doctrine, which we read in Ephesians 4 verse 14. But it is rather in having an open heart to continually growing in faith. It is recognizing that in the multitude of counselors there is safety, Proverbs 11 verse 14. We never have a monopoly on revealed truth, and we should encourage one another to listen to the wise counsel of others. Lastly, for the purpose of this review, Clinton also noticed that Christians who finished well modelled a Christ-like character by demonstrating the fruit of the Spirit throughout their lives. They lived their lives in such a way that their convictions and the promises of God were seen to be real in their lives. We can think of Paul again, who was able to say with confidence that his life was of such a character that to follow him was to follow Christ. "Imitate me just as I also imitate Christ," he said in 1 Corinthians 11 verse 1. We may not feel our lives have quite lived up to that level, but we do want to see fruit for Christ at every stage. In summary, we have considered the Lord's gracious words to Peter at the time of his restoration to service, "Tend my sheep," and we have applied this instruction in the context of shepherding those who are mature in the faith. We reviewed what it means to be mature spiritually and emphasized how spiritual growth must be the goal of every Christian. For those who are older or more mature in the faith, we considered the challenges of continuing to live well and reminded ourselves that the sin that so easily ensnares us is an ever-present danger. But there is an exhortation in Scripture to run with endurance the race that is set before us, and we should run it in the confidence that the Holy Spirit will give us the ability to run in a way that is pleasing to the Lord. Perhaps you are listening to this thinking that you have made so many mistakes so far in your Christian race of life that you cannot possibly finish well. Is that really so? Take a real-life illustration of David Wattle running in the Munich Olympics in 1972. In what has been dubbed as the most iconic comeback of all time, Wattle started the final of the 800 metres badly with an ill-fitted pair of running shoes and was then left behind by the blistering initial pace of the front runners. He spent one of the two laps very slowly catching up until he reached the rear of the pack in the second lap.
It was only when he was 150 metres from the finish line that he gained a burst of speed and picked off the other runners one by one, winning on the line by a whisker by leaning ahead of the leader to secure the Olympic gold. So it can be true in the race of faith. Paul writes, "Do you not know that those who run a race all run, but one receives the prize? Run in such a way that you may obtain it." 1 Corinthians 9, verse 24. Even if we fall behind, we still have the exhortation to run in such a way to win. It is sometimes said, the best time to start something was 20 years ago, then the next best time to start is now. Forget the wasted time. Paul, who had done much in his earlier life to be regretted, says again, forgetting those things which are behind and reaching forward to those things which are ahead, I press towards the goal for the prize of the upward call of God in Christ Jesus. Philippians 3:13-14. We must always be on our guard against any form of temptation that would take us away from a living and vital relationship with our Lord Jesus. Therefore, let him who thinks he stands take heed lest he fall. 1 Corinthians 10, verse 12. I will conclude this message with the prayer of faith of Jude in verses 24 to 25 of his epistle, which is to be for all of us. Now to him who is able to keep you from stumbling and to present you faultless before the presence of his glory with exceeding joy, to God our Saviour, who alone is wise, be glory and majesty, dominion and power, both now and forever. Amen. Thank you for listening to this Truth for Today talk, Tend My Sheep, Caring for Mature Christians, talk number T1471 in the series Key Themes in John 21.

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May the God and Father of our Lord Jesus Christ bless and keep you always.

0: 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This is a half-hour program devoted to the glorious gospel of the sovereign grace of the one true God who saves His elect people in Jesus Christ, the only Savior of sinners. Dear Reform Witness Hour listener, have you ever been angry with God and displeased with His ways? Not now because you felt that He had dealt unmercifully with you, but because He had dealt mercifully with someone else? Perhaps a person you felt was a worse sinner than you and didn't deserve God's mercy, or one who was even your enemy and had caused you problems and pain. That's how Jonah felt when God showed mercy on the Ninevites and turned away from destroying them. Jonah was angry with God and upset with His ways toward them, and he wanted God to take his life. Yes, he had a sinful response to God's sovereign mercy toward sinners. That's the title of our message today, brought to you by Pastor Carl Hawk.
1: As we continue in the study of the book of Jonah, we come to yet another startling and strange episode in the life of the prophet Jonah. We again see that the word of God in the book of Jonah centers not so much in the prophetic utterances of Jonah, his sermons, but in the very life and actions of the prophet himself. Let's remember a few of the facts. Originally, Jonah had been commissioned to go to the city of Nineveh and cry against it because their wickedness had come up before God. Jonah, however, ran away. He turned 180 degrees to go to Joppa and finds a ship to Tarshish, a distant, remote location. But God will not let go. He sends a storm upon the ship, and he rebukes his prophet through pagan sailors. He prepares a fish. When Jonah is cast overboard, a fish which swallows, and Jonah is in the belly of the fish for 3 days, and then a fish which spits him back out on dry land. Then the Lord renews his commission. Jonah, go to Nineveh. Preach the preaching that I bid thee. And God powerfully uses the words spoken by Jonah to bring repentance to his own in Nineveh. Now we come to chapter 4, and we learn of Jonah's reaction to this mighty display of the sovereign mercies of God. We read, "It displeased Jonah exceedingly, and he was very angry." Let's begin by asking the question, what should have been Jonah's response to the mercy of God shown to the Ninevites? Well, we would expect joy. From every aspect, the book of Jonah is one of mercy. It's about God's mercy to Jonah, first of all, who had rebelled against his God, and yet God had preserved his servant from his own folly. And God in mercy had brought him to repentance in the fish's belly, and brought him to Nineveh to be his mouthpiece. It was a vision of mercy when God showed mercy to the pagan mariners on the ship. And greatest of all, God's mercy in the book of Jonah is shown to the Ninevites. We have, as it were, a flash of light in the Old Testament, a flash of the light of the gospel of Jesus Christ, going to all nations to gather a church out of all people, elect and precious, to gather one church in Christ. And after all of that, we must remember that Jonah is a prophet, and in a sense, he has a very special passion given to him by grace for the glory of God. He's a true prophet who wants and is consumed with the glory of God above all things. And certainly we would say that a prophet would rejoice when the mercy of God, his sovereign mercy, is so powerfully displayed. What should have been the response? Well, joy. But what was the response? Well, the language leaves no doubt. But it displeased Jonah exceedingly, and he was very angry. Jonah 4:1. It was a response of extreme pleasure, irritation, which degenerated into extreme anger. And it was startling and stark. It's almost as if we would wonder if we're reading the book right, but it's no mistake. Jonah resented what God had done and got angry over it. The word anger here means to glow, to wax warm, to blaze up, to flare. Jonah blew his cork. He got angry at God. And it was not something passing for a moment, but it was deep-seated. When God comes to him in verse 4 to deal with his narrow-hearted prophet, his hot-tempered servant, God asks him the question, "Doest thou well to be angry?" And Jonah doesn't even answer. We read in verse 5, "So Jonah went out of the city. He got up and walked off. I'm not going to talk about it." It was a carnal anger, a horrible, sinful, shameful thing. As if Jehovah did not know the end from the beginning. As if Jehovah's ways are not right. And now Jonah's response to the display of God's sovereign mercy was not that he was perplexed, not that he had questions about how all of this was going to all fit together. No, that wasn't his response. His response was he was angry with God. Now we need to ask why he was so angry. And in a moment we're going to look at the prayer that he gives in verses 2 and 3 of chapter 4. And that's going to tell us the reason. But on the surface, we should see at least two things which stood at the root of his anger. First of all, God had done something Jonah did not want. Or maybe it would be better to put it this way. God had not done what Jonah wanted to be done. We gather that if after his sacrifice of journeying to Nineveh and preaching to the Ninevites the judgments of God, that if God had destroyed the city and wiped them off, Jonah would have gone home happy. Here he had done what God said. He wasn't happy about it, but he had obeyed. He had preached what God had told him to preach. But instead of getting the result that he wanted, God's sovereign way was something different, and he didn't like it. Does that sound familiar? We are taught to pray, "Thy will be done," but very often that prayer can mean for us, "Thy will be done, so long as it's according to my liking, but do not do anything which would be contrary to my plan for things in my life. I'm supposed to be accepted at this college. I'm supposed to be accepted by my friends. I'm supposed to make the team. I'm supposed to, as a husband and wife, a young couple, have two boys and two girls, our own house, and a nice backyard. I'm supposed to get A's in this class. I'm supposed to be pretty." And if it doesn't happen, do you get mad and go off and pout against God? Oh, beloved in the Lord Jesus Christ, may Father's mercies erode our foolish, proud, selfish heart and make us at all times reconciled with Father's will to receive all things from the Father's hand as being right. But secondly, at the root of his anger was that Jonah had forgotten God's mercy to him. Jonah was not consciously, experientially living in the wonder of God's mercy to him. When we compare Jonah to the Apostle Paul, 1 Timothy 1 verse 16, Paul says, "Howbeit for this cause I obtained mercy, that in me first Jesus Christ might show forth all long-suffering for a pattern to them which should hereafter believe on him to life everlasting." Paul says, aware of God's mercy, aware of the fact that I was the one who was so hardened against God, And now, having received that mercy, let my experience be for the encouragement of others to know God's loving kindness. But the greatness of God's mercy to Jonah had receded into the background of his mind. He had forgotten very quickly. The most amazing thing in the Bible, you know, is that the memory of God's people is very short. You'd ask, well, how can you forget if you live 3 days in a fish's belly? How could you forget that salvation is indeed of the Lord's mercy? But yet, Jonah forgot. Don't shake your head at Jonah. Think of your own heart. How soon do you forget that everything that you are and have is of the Lord's mercy, and the magnitude of that mercy? We quickly forget that mercy of God. That applies also with our reactions and thoughts towards others, and patience for others in the church, and willingness to understand others. Do you become quick to judge? Quick to put the deeds, words, and actions of others in a bad light? Are you very quick to get mad and irritated at another person, maybe that child, that husband or wife? Jonah, you who have received everything of mercy from God, doest thou well to be angry? You who have received abundance of grace and mercy through Jesus Christ, do you do well to be angry? Jonah's anger expressed itself in two ways. First of all, there was a petulant prayer. Jonah's anger expressed itself in prayer, verse 2 of Jonah 4, and he prayed unto the Lord and said, I pray thee, O Lord, was not this my saying when I was yet in my own country? Therefore I fled before unto Tarshish, for I knew that thou art a gracious God and merciful, slow to anger and of great kindness, and it repenteth thee of the evil. Now we must commend the prophet that in his anger he had sense enough to pray. That was better than what he did before. Before he just turned foot and ran. But that's as far as we can go to commend him. This is not a spiritual prayer. It may use high-sounding words, but it was a churlish, peevish, petulant prayer. It's not a prayer to copy. It's a prayer here in the scripture for admonition. Don't pray this way. What was Jonah saying? He was saying this, Lord, when the command came to me at first, I refused to obey because I knew that thy very nature was merciful. I had seen that in Israel, and I had a strong suspicion that if I went to Nineveh, I would be used as an instrument of thy sovereign mercy to thy children there. I knew that thou art merciful. That was stamped in the history of Israel, way back to Mount Sinai when Moses pleaded thy mercy for a rebellious people. And I had this nagging suspicion that now, out of the Ninevites, who are Israel's enemies, out of those pagans, out of those barbarians, out of those people, national enemies of Israel, that out of them, thou would show purposes of sheer mercy and make them one church in Jesus Christ. And what I feared would happen did happen. And I have a gripe. I'm angry that thou hast done this. Jonah doesn't like certain people. He has these people summed up. They are not like us in Israel. We are God's people. They are whatever. Their ancestors were cannibals. And mercy should not be shown to them. And so he went on to pray, Therefore, O Lord, take, I beseech thee, my life from me, for it is better for me to die than to live. Now that's shocking, and that is shameful. Jonah is digging in his heels against God and saying, If it's going to be this way, I'd rather be dead. Now that's terrible. And the pain that we have when we hear those words should not simply be from a distance saying, Jonah, what's the matter with you? How dare you talk like that? But the pain should be directed to ourselves. That's how stubborn, foolish, obstinate, and shamefully self-willed we are. When we say, okay, can't do anything about it, that's the will of the Lord, I don't like it, but don't ask me that I'm going to accept and submit to it, I'd just as soon die then, if that's the way it's going to be. Have you ever said that? Jonah said, I would rather die than see mercy shown to those Gentiles who are Israel's enemies. Just take me out of this then. Jonah should have been down among the repentant Ninevites. He should have been down among their streets saying, yes, the Lord is merciful to awful sinners, isn't he? I'm an awful sinner and you see now your sins. Isn't the mercy of God wonderful? But instead, his narrow heart causes him to miss it all. His narrow heart shuts the door to the blessings all around him. There the people of Nineveh, brought to repentance by sheer mercy, were hungry and teachable for the word of God. They probably couldn't get enough. Tell us more, Jonah. We have to know more of this wonderful truth of the mercies of the sovereign and eternal God. But instead, the prophet who should be down teaching is all bitter, closed up in heart, resentful, because he thought he knew who should receive God's mercy and who should not, because he thought that the mercy of God was owed to him, but not to others. And so we read that Jonah went out of the city and sat on the east side of the city, and there made him a booth, and he sat under it in the shadow, till he might see what would become of the city. Jonah left the city. He went to the east side, where the sun would rise behind him and lighten the city in front of him. And he builds a lean-to, a little booth with the sides open and boards over his head to protect him from the sun, to see what would become of the city. 40 days have come and gone. Jehovah has repented of the evil that he said he would do, but let's wait and see. Maybe in a week or two they will go back to what they were. Maybe it was just an emotional thing with them. Maybe their pagan training and their former life is going to win out. The old urges of plunder will conquer them. It's almost as if Jonah is a spiritual sadist. Perhaps God will then come down and consume them as I wanted at first. He's not as Jeremiah the prophet. Jeremiah, too, had prophesied of a judgment of God upon Judah. And Judah did not repent. And what was Jeremiah's response? Well, it was much closer to what should be. Jeremiah 17:16, as for me, I have not hastened from being a pastor to follow thee, neither have I desired the woeful day. Thou knowest that that which came out of my lips was right before thee, but Jonah went out to pout and to wait to see if perhaps the repentance was only surface deep, and if at last the city would receive the judgment that he thought it ought to get. Now, what does that say to us? Well, it says for sure that we must see what miserable creatures we are as children of God when we are left to the dominating influence of any remaining sin. Jonah is a child of God. He is a regenerate, sanctified man. But he is the record of one who has remaining sin in him, a besetting sin, a sin that clung to him in a fish's belly, and a sin when he did not take it seriously and crucify it and fight it unto blood would bring him exceedingly low. For Jonah, his besetting sin was religious bigotry. It was pride, a twisting of the idea of mercy, that somehow he deserved it and others did not. And it plagued him. And he struggled with it, and he prayed against it. But when he let down his guard and he stood on his own, it came back full-blown. And then what a miserable man he was. That one sin produced one sin after another. Here's a holy prophet, but when he's left to himself, one unmortified sin makes him a shameful, miserable sinner. Now, Jonah is not the only example of this in the Bible. Think of David, a man after God's own heart, the sweet psalmist of Israel. When he came under the predominating influence of one sin, his own lust, what happened? Adultery, murder, and horrible lies, destruction to his own family. Trace it out. It began as a young man soon after marriage. He began to take more wives. He had been anointed king after Saul. And God had said, Deuteronomy 17, verse 17, to the king, neither shall he multiply wives unto himself, that his heart turn not away. But David multiplied wives. He began to be a connoisseur of fine female flesh. He catered, he fed, he nurtured his lust in him. He didn't fight it. He didn't try to crush it. As he fought against the Philistines, he knew what to do with a Philistine in front of him. Kill him. Crush him. But his own lust, he didn't fight his lust that way. And then one night, though he had six wives, he said, why not a seventh? Why even bother about her being my wife? Why should it concern me that she's another man's wife? I can have him killed. And the man after God's own heart became a beast. Why? Because of unmortified sin. Now, do you hear the word of God? Whatever besetting sin you and I choose to leave alone because we think it's too hard to fight and we can draw a truce with it, whatever it is, beware. You might say, well, I'll decide to leave it alone if it leaves me alone. Well, it's not going to leave you alone. And maybe that sin is not obvious. It may be the envy in you as a young girl. It may be jealousy. It may be covetousness. It may be the belief that this thing, this house, this car, this dress is all you need to make you happy. It may be ambition. It may be the desire that, oh, I have to get ahead. It may be that you are subject to make uncharitable judgments, or you are selfish. Whatever it is, if you allow it to be left alone, God alone knows what it may lead you to do. Leave no unguarded place, no besetting sin unbattled within you. That's the lesson of the book of Jonah. Watch and pray, said Jesus, for ye know not what hour ye shall enter into temptation. The spirit indeed is willing, but the flesh is weak. And how compassionate then we ought to be with others when we know this about ourselves. Don't stand throwing stones at Jonah. If you are left to yourself, if I am, we are exactly like him. The child of God is like a person soaked with fuel oil walking through a burning building. And if he gets out, it's because God has watched over him. Do you understand that? There's no sin and no depth to which you could not go but for the grace of God. But behold the wonderful mercy of God. Jonah was angry at God. How dare he? But God is sovereign in his mercy. And God is going to deal with this prophet and break his knee in repentance and in love for him. God's mercy to salvation is an unconditional mercy. That is, it is not dependent or caused by the one he chooses to save. It is undeserved. And if you want proof of that, then, child of God, look upon yourself Everyone who has received the mercy of God is the proof that God's mercy is totally undeserved. Let's humbly thank Him. Let's rejoice in Jesus Christ. And let's look to the greater than Jonah, our Lord Jesus Christ, and put our trust in Him. Let us pray. Father, thank Thee. We thank Thee for Thy word, and we pray for its blessing upon our hearts. Through Jesus Christ we pray. Amen.
0: Today's message was delivered by Pastor Carl Hock and was based on Jonah 4, verses 1 through 5. 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

One day when heaven was filled with his praises, one day when sin was as black as could be, Jesus came forth to be born of a virgin. Dwelt amongst men, my example is he. One day they led him up Calvary's mountain. One day they nailed him to die on the tree. Suffering anguish, despised and rejected, bearing our sins, my Redeemer is he. One day they left him alone in the garden. One day he rested from suffering free. Angels came down o'er his tomb to keep vigil. Hope of the hopeless, my Saviour is he. One day the grave could contain him no longer. One day the stone rolled away from the door. Then he arose. Over death he had conquered. Now is ascended, my Lord, evermore. One day the trumpet will sound for his coming. One day the skies with his glory will shine. Wonderful day, my beloved one's bringing. Glorious Saviour, this Jesus is mine.

The Bible reading consists of some very positive words from Jesus. We find them in the Gospel according to St. John in chapter 14 and 16. Jesus said, "Peace I leave with you, my peace I give you. I do not give to you as the world gives. So do not let your hearts be troubled, and do not be afraid. I have told you these things so that in me you may have peace. In this world you will have trouble, but take heart, I have overcome the world." In the 14th century, the very southern tip of the African continent was called the Cape of Storms, named that by the Portuguese sailors who were the first navigators to explore that area. Many ships were wrecked on that coast because of the mountainous seas whipped up by the frequent storms. Storms caused by the collision of the two oceans, the Indian and the South Atlantic, that meet at that area. The Cape of Storms was later renamed to its present-day title, the Cape of Good Hope, because it opened up the way to the lucrative trade route from Europe to India. Any ship caught in a severe storm cannot possibly escape the battering it experiences. However, for a submarine, the situation is entirely different. Just 100 feet below the surface, there's an absolute calm, even though the surface may be whipped up by 60-foot high waves. Submarine crews have a term for this totally calm area. They call it the cushion of the sea. All a submarine has to do to escape from a storm is to submerge the short distance down to the cushion of the sea. It finds a total calm there, completely unaffected by the storm raging above. In our lives, we cannot avoid storms as we journey through life. Storms of all kinds, stress, illness, tragedy, financial pressures. But the Bible tells us that it's really possible to experience a deep peace, even in the midst of the storms that life inevitably brings. One of the titles given to Jesus in the Bible is the Prince of Peace. When we know the Prince of Peace in our own lives, we experience not only peace with God, but also the peace of God in every situation in our lives, especially in the storms.

This week I'm taking a reading from the precious Word of God, and the word is, "If thou seek him, he will be found of thee." If you seek God, he will be found of you. This is a conditional promise. If. The little word if puts the whole verse into operation. If you seek him, he will be found of you. And that puts a tremendous responsibility upon the individual to make sure, absolutely sure, that they will, in no doubt, go and seek God Almighty. If you seek him, he will be found of you. What a tremendous responsibility that is. If thou, it's an individual promise. Regardless who you are, or how deep or how shallow into sin you may have fallen, there are no limitations to its great reward. The verse says what it means, and it means what it says. And thank God it means you. If you seek him, he will be found of you. That's a tremendous responsibility, and also a tremendous opportunity. If you seek him, he will be found of you. Let's look at this little word, seek. It's an interesting word. Christ in the rock-hewn pulpit, he quoted a tremendous verse, and he says, "Ask, and ye shall receive. Seek, and ye shall find. Knock, and it shall be opened." Seeking is the center one. Three is the number of completeness, and the central one in this verse is the one of all importance. Ask and ye shall receive, seek and ye shall find, knock and it shall be opened. Seek is the one of all importance. And the central one is explained by the first and by the last. Seeking has two ingredients, asking and knocking. It is a persistent asking, linked to a persistent knocking. Seeking is a persistent asking, linked to a persistent knocking. Going on, and will not take no for an answer. That is real biblical seeking. If you seek him, he will be found of you. The threefold seeking to the triune God. God the Father, God the Son, and God the Holy Spirit. A seeking for a triune God. If you seek him, not anybody else, not looking to anyone else. The Bible says it is better to trust in God rather than to put your trust in anyone in this life. If you seek him, there are many who have gone out to search for peace of mind and tranquility in thousands of different places and to thousands of different people. But to go to God Almighty, God Almighty says, "Look unto me and be saved, all the ends of the world. For he says, I am God and there is none else," or no one else. If you have God in your life, you have a tremendous blessing indeed. If by faith you have recognized that the Lord Jesus Christ has died on the cross for you, and you have received him as your personal Savior, you are a Christian. If you haven't, you're not. And it's so important to follow God with all your heart and soul and mind. If thou seek him, not anybody else. To understand the reality and the power of this person, who is almighty in power, who is all-knowing, and if thou seek him, you will find him. The Bible tells us about Mary and Joseph, and they had supposed that Christ was in the company. And it's a tremendous in-depth study, and someday I'm going to do a message on it, on the reality
of the lost Christ. They supposed him to be in the company, but he was not in the company. He was out of the company, and he was away doing his Father's business. And there are many who they suppose that God Almighty is there, but to them he is lost, and they do not recognize it nor realize it. If you seek him, they supposing him to be in the company, but he wasn't. Could that be said, perhaps, of you, the lost Christ? If you seek him, he will be found of you. The Lord Jesus Christ is a living person who will be found by you if you seek him. There are many who have barricaded the way to Christ with religion and with all the trappings of religion. Instead of clearing the way to the cross, they have hindered the way to the cross. Christ, he says, learn of me. He says, for my yoke is easy and my burden is light. Ask and you will receive. Seek and you will find. Knock and it shall be opened to you. He will be found of you. This is a sure promise. Salvation is not a thing, it's a person. He, the Bible says, is your salvation, the living Saviour. The Bible says he is made unto us wisdom, righteousness, and sanctification and redemption. And those are the things that you need. Wisdom, you need to know the way. He can be your guiding star. He says, I will instruct you and teach you in the way that you must go, either by prosperity and adversity or by peace and confusion. The Bible says, in the day of prosperity be joyful, but in the day of adversity consider. God will give you wisdom, and that's what you need in this life, knowing what God likes and knowing what God hates, and knowing how to maintain the peace of God, which passes all understanding, in your hearts. The Bible says, happy is the man who keeps the law of God in his heart, that he will not sin against God. You need wisdom and righteousness. The Bible says Christ is our righteousness. If ye seek him, all these things will come to you. Sanctification. What does sanctification mean? It means to be made holy. There are those in religion who, instead of making people holy by signposting them to Christ, they have made them great sinners by turning the truth of God Almighty into a great lie. Many have been deceived, many have been hurt, many have been lost, and many have missed out in finding Christ because they were searching in the wrong place among the wrong people. Christ is only a prayer away. He alone can make you holy. The Bible says without holiness, no one can get into heaven. Redemption. You need to be redeemed. You need to be bought back to God from the slave market of sin. The Bible says to those who receive Christ, you are redeemed not with corruptible things such as silver or gold, but with the precious blood of Christ. The price has already been paid to set you free from the slave market of sin by the precious blood of Christ. Receive Christ and walk free in the paths of his righteousness for his name's sake. If you seek him, he will be found of you. When St. Paul wrote, Christ is made unto us wisdom and righteousness and sanctification and redemption, he was summing up the Gospels. Matthew is the great Gospel that reveals Christ as wisdom. There were wise men who were seeking and searching for Christ. They were out of the way, but they saw a star, and these were wise men that God had imparted directing wisdom to. And these were astronomers who had studied the stars for years, but they noticed a different star. And they followed that star, and the Bible explains so clearly that God Almighty used that to guide them to the blessed Lord Jesus Christ.
And they said, Where is he that is born King of the Jews? For we have seen his star. They travelled a long way. They asked, Where is he that is born King of the Jews? These were very clever men who got the guidance direct from God Almighty. Nothing at all to do with the rubbish stars that we hear about today. This was a divine revelation, and it was accurate, and it was divine guidance. Matthew is the gospel of wisdom, telling us about the wise man who built his house on the rock and all the rest of that. Mark explains the great missionary heart of the Lord Jesus Christ. Everywhere he has gone, he is making sinful people righteous. Mark is the gospel of righteousness. He came not to call the righteous, but sinners to repentance. Luke's gospel is the gospel of sanctification. Everywhere in Luke's gospel you find where Christ was, he was making people holy. Where does it begin? It all begins in the temple, with Zacharias proclaiming the promise of John the Baptist, the great gospel of sanctification. And by the way, it talks about great women who were set apart by God. There's more women mentioned in the book of Luke than any other book in the Bible. Women that were set apart for God Almighty. The Blessed Virgin Mary, Elizabeth, the mother of John the Baptist, and a catalogue of other good women. Luke's gospel has more to say about good women than any other book in the Bible. The book of Luke is a tremendous book indeed. And also you should note that the book of Luke begins with singing and it ends with singing. It starts in the temple with Zacharias and it ends with the people in the temple praising God. John's gospel is also a mighty book indeed. It is all about redemption. John's gospel is the gospel of redemption. Behold the Lamb of God that takes away the sin of the world. If you seek him, he will be found of you. And I encourage you to read those gospels in your search for Christ. Wisdom, righteousness, sanctification, and redemption, all summed up in the Gospels of Matthew, Mark, Luke, and John. Salvation is not a thing. Salvation is faith in the living Christ. The original word for salvation is translation. He has translated us out of the kingdom of darkness into the kingdom of his well-beloved Son. There is only one example of translation in the Bible. Enoch never saw death. He was translated. Christ is our great Saviour, and he is our great High Priest who intercedes for us before the Heavenly Father. Our names are graven on the hands of God Almighty, as Isaiah says, tattooed on the hands of God. His oath, his covenant, and his blood support me in the whelming flood. When all around my soul gives way, he then is all my hope and stay. I dare not trust the sweetest frame, but wholly lean on Jesus' name. Not trusting in any sweet frames of thought in your mind, but wholly leaning on Jesus' name. That is salvation, faith in the living Christ. Throw the burden of the guilt of your sin on the broad shoulders of Christ. He says, Come to me, all you who are laboring at the factory of sin and are heavy laden with the guilt and burden of sin. He says, I will give you rest. If you seek him, he will be found of you. Christ has carried the heavy load of generations of great sinners to Calvary. Seek the Lord while he may be found. Call upon him while he is near. Cry to him. He will hear you. Call upon God. If you seek him, he will be found of you. This is the promise from the great Almighty God that cannot and will not lie. And God will never go back on his word. To as many as receive Christ,
they become the children of God. If you seek him, he will be found of you. And remember, he's only a prayer away. All you have to do is to come to him and confess your sins, believe that Jesus died on the cross for you, and receive him as your personal Savior. He will be found of you. And when you find him, walk with him, talk with him, and follow him with all your heart and soul and mind. And know the blessing of God with you in your life.

Great is thy faithfulness, O God, my Father. There is no shadow of turning with thee. Thou changest not. Thy compassions, they fail not. As thou hast been, thou forever wilt be. Pardon for sin and a peace that endureth, thine own dear presence to cheer and to guide, strength for today and bright hope for tomorrow, blessings all mine with 10,000 beside. Great is thy faithfulness. Great is thy faithfulness. Morning by morning, new mercies I see. All I have needed, thy hand hath provided. Great is thy faithfulness, Lord, unto me.

Well, that's all we have time for in the Country Gospel Hour this week, but God willing, we'll be back again, same time, same place next week for another 60 minutes of country gospel music and another look at God's holy and precious word. Robbie concludes our gospel broadcast as usual. Praise Him on high. Praise

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1: Why on earth is a man expected, even commanded, to give to God? We are, you know. But before I explain that, let me get one thing out of the way. If you're one of those people who get upset when a minister talks about money, or if you assume the guy is just trying to line his own pockets, I have one request to make of you. Please, do not send any money to this ministry. Let's get that idea off the table, because it may be standing between you and something that can change your life. Just hear me out, okay? This is not for me, it's for you. Now back to my question. Why is a man expected, even commanded, to give to God? Well, it's certainly not for God's benefit. Consider what he had to say in one of the Psalms. It's Psalm 50. Hear, O my people, and I will speak. O Israel, and I will testify against you. I am God, your God. I do not rebuke you for your sacrifices or burnt offerings, which are ever before me. In other words, I'm not telling you to stop giving offerings, but know this. I have no need of a bull from your stall. I have no need of goats from your pens. For every animal of the forest is mine, and the cattle on a thousand hills. I know every bird in the mountains, and the creatures of the field are mine. Got it? If I were hungry, God went on, I would not tell you, for the world is mine and all that is in it. Is that clear enough? God does not command us to give for his own benefit. He continues, Do I eat the flesh of bulls or drink the blood of goats? Sacrifice thank offerings to God, fulfill your vows to the Most High, and call upon me in the day of trouble. I will deliver you, and you will honor me. You realize what God's doing? He's proposing a deal. Give to God as a part of your life. Call on him in the day of trouble. He will bail you out. Then he says, this is the deal. I will deliver you, and you will honor me. Now, note well which comes first. We honor God because he has delivered us. It's not the other way around. Is this clear? Now, if the offerings are not for God's benefit, for whose benefit are they commanded? Well, obviously, for the giver. For everyone needs to give, no matter how rich, no matter how poor, we have a need to give. Now, how does it work in practice? Well, let me tell you a story. In ancient times, a band of warlords came down and plundered the old city of Sodom and carried off their goods and a lot of their people to be their slaves. But there was a problem. One of the people they carried off had a near kinsman named Abraham. Well, Abraham organized a private party, private army actually, went after them and destroyed their army and recaptured the people and all the booty they had taken out of Sodom. You can read the whole story in the 14th chapter of Genesis. As Abraham came back from the Bible on his way home, he was met by the king of Sodom and another person named Melchizedek, who happened to be a priest of the Most High God. The priest brought out bread and wine, which kind of sounds like communion, doesn't it? And he blessed Abraham with these words. They're very important words. Listen, Genesis 14, verse 17. Blessed be Abram by God Most High, creator of heaven and earth, and blessed be God Most High, who delivered your enemies into your hand. Then Abram gave him a tenth of everything. Abraham had called on God in the day of trouble. God had delivered him. And Abram now honors God with the tithe, a tenth of all of it. You know, it's noteworthy that what Abraham was tithing on was the spoils of battle. It was the property of the people of Sodom. But God gave it into his hands,

0: That's that. Abram took the tenth for God off the top before any distribution of goods. But the important thing to notice is that Abram's tithe was a response to the declaration that God had given him the victory. He gave that tenth to the man who represented God at that time and that place. Now, about this tenth, is it commanded or is it voluntary? Listen to this important free offer, and when I come back, I will answer that.
1: Abraham had won a great battle and had rescued so much stolen property it would have made him a wealthy man. The first thing Abraham did was to give 10% of it to God. Why would he do that? Write for a free article, Why Did Abraham Tithe? Write to Born to Win, Post Office Box 560, White House, Texas 75791. Or call toll free 1-888-BIBLE-44.
0: So, what about these things called tithes and offerings to God? Are they commanded? Yeah. Are they voluntary? Yes. Is that a paradox? No, not really. You see, every aspect of the law of God is voluntary at the personal level. The scripture says, thou shalt not bear false witness against your neighbor. Is compliance voluntary? Well, yeah, it has to be. You have to decide to tell the truth. You're commanded to do it, but you can lie. And if you're good at it and nobody catches you at it, you may seem at least to get away with it. The scripture says, remember the Sabbath day to keep it holy. Is that commanded? Yeah. Is it voluntary? Yes, it is at the personal level. There's not necessarily going to be anybody coming into your house to be sure you're not painting the walls on the Sabbath day. It's up to you. The law is there to teach you right and wrong and make your life better. So, at the community level, there may be enforcement. If you kill somebody, you will be prosecuted and, chances are, sent off to jail. If you don't give to God, he has no IRS, no Internal Revenue Service, so he won't come and take your money away from you. But remember how that psalm we read earlier, how it concluded? Call on me in the day of trouble. I will deliver you, and you will honor me. But when he blesses you, and you do not honor him, well, you fall out of that relationship. You're on your own. How's that working out for you? Now, let's get something else out of the way. What if you are too poor to give? Maybe poor people shouldn't have to give. Well, let's consider an incident that Jesus observed and commented on, and note what he had to say about it. It's in Luke 21, verse 1. As he looked up, Jesus saw the rich putting their gifts into the temple treasury. He also saw a poor widow put in two very small copper coins. I tell you the truth, he told his disciples. This poor widow has put in more than all the others. Now, that's a stunning thing to say. His disciples stood there and watched people putting hundreds, thousands into this treasury. Big coins, gold coins. This woman comes on two very small copper coins, probably the minimum denomination coined. And she said, Jesus said, this widow has put in more than all the rest of them. All these people gave their gifts out of their wealth, but she, out of her poverty, put in all she had to live on. Big lesson. God does not look at the raw amount of the gift, but the proportion. He measures it in proportion to what you have. Now, I think one thing's fascinating about this. Jesus did not say the woman should not have done so. He did not say or send somebody after her to return her money to her. Why not? Because he would have taken away from her the good thing that she has just done. She made a decision to sacrifice. Who would he or anybody else be to say, you can't do that. You're too poor. The meaning of this passage, though, does not stop here. Following right on the heels of it, some of his disciples were remarking about how the temple was adorned with

0: beautiful stones and gifts dedicated to God. But Jesus said, well, as for what you see here, the time will come when not one stone will be left on another. Every one of them will be thrown down. Now, what do we conclude from that? Well, I conclude from it, it's not the building that is important. What is important is the relationship between the giver and God. Now, about the widow's offering. God can do more with that little bit than you think. Remember that day when Jesus and his disciples were up in Galilee someplace, and they had been out there a long time, about 5,000 people out there gathered around them, and Jesus was becoming a little bit concerned because he didn't know if anybody had enough to eat. And so he said to his disciples, can we give these people something to eat? And they said, we don't have anything. Well, what do you have? Well, we have 5 loaves and 2 fish. And so Jesus said, okay, make them sit down out here in ranks. And he broke the bread and the fish and put them in baskets and said, here, go feed them. They went out and fed those people, 5,000 of them, and still had stuff to collect up when all was over with for people to carry home in go-away boxes, as it were. How'd he do that? Hey, folks, he's God. So don't tell me that God cannot do more with 2 copper coins from a little widow than he could with a $100,000 donation from some rich guy. Yeah, he actually can do that. Moreover, the poor need to give and need to have it appreciated every bit as much as the rich. It's an important lesson. So, when we speak of proportion, and that's what we're talking about here, what proportion are we talking about? Because God teaches basically proportional giving. If you're poor, you give little. If you're rich, you give much. And we're all equal. Okay? In Genesis chapter 28, we got a man named Jacob. He had been sent off by his mother into a northern tribe to try to find a wife for himself and come back at some later time because his brother had threatened to kill him. That's a long story. But along the way, he stopped at a little place called Luz and made himself a place to sleep there. Actually, the scripture says he took stones and used them for pillows. And I thought, what? Well, no wonder he had some dreams, because as he dreamed, he saw a ladder going up to heaven and angels ascending and descending on the ladder. And when he woke up, he said, surely the Lord is in this place and I didn't know it. So he was afraid. How dreadful is this place? This is none other than the house of God and the gate of heaven. He got up early in the morning, and he took the stone he had used for his pillows and set it up for a pillar and poured oil on it. And he called the name of that place Bethel, which means house of God. The name of the city was Luz beforehand. And Jacob vowed a vow, saying, if God will be with me and will keep me in this way that I go, and will give me bread to eat and raiment to put on, so that I come again to my father's house in peace, then the Lord will be my God. This stone I have set for a pillar shall be God's house. And of all you give me, I will surely give the tenth to you. Now, about Jacob and his tithe, which he mentions here. Jacob is entering a covenant with God. It is a classic if-then statement. If God will be with me and keep me in the way I go, if God will give me bread to eat and raiment to put on, so I come again to my father's house in peace, then the Lord will be my God, this stone will be God's house, and of all that you give me, I will surely give the tenth to you. How did he calculate what God had given him? I don't know. That was up to him, wasn't it? When you make a deal like this, isn't it up to you in good faith to carry through on the deal? You sit down, you think it through, you pray about the matter, you make your decision, and you follow through. After all, we're talking about your relationship with the Creator of the universe who said, let there be light, and there was light. So you do want to keep faith with him, don't you? Here, though, is the burning question. A man is entering into covenant with God. A partnership with God. What part of his life does he want to exclude from the covenant? His children? His house? His farm? His mule? His business? His money? You know, it's his choice. God is committed to our freedom, our liberty, and if we don't want him in, he will not force the issue. That said, time and chance will force this issue. So that's where you are. You have the same choice he had. What part of your life do you want to exclude from your relationship with God? Sit down. Think it through. Look at all the stuff you have. Look at all the relationships you have. Look at all the things you do and ask yourself, what part of this is none of God's business and I don't want him involved in it? In any case, the principle of proportionate giving is laid out right here. If God gives a person nothing, then the man owes God 10% of nothing. But for now, let's just consider what Jesus said about tithing. Luke 11, verse 42. Woe unto you, Pharisees! You tithe mint and rue and all manner of herbs, and you just pass over judgment and the love of God. These ought you to have done and not to leave the other undone. So, can we dispense with the idea that Jesus did not teach tithing? Because he most assuredly did. But did he teach an obligation to give? Well, there's a fascinating little parable in Luke chapter 12, verse 16. He said, the ground of a certain rich man brought forth plentifully, and he thought within himself, saying, okay, what shall I do? I don't have any place to put all this stuff. I know what I'll do. I'll tear down my barns, build bigger barns, and I will bestow all my fruits and goods. And I will say to my soul, soul, you have much goods laid up for many years. Take your ease, eat, drink, and be merry. And God said to him, you fool, this night your soul shall be required of you. Then who shall those things be which you have provided? So is he that lays up treasure for himself and is not rich toward God. Proportional? Sure. Rich man, rich toward God. Well, here's my problem. If I have to give according to the blessings that God has given me, hey, I could never reach that level. I've been blessed, so blessed, I can't give enough. Oh, you don't have to give it all. Just reach the tenth. After that, consult your heart. I knew a man in England years ago. He came to me to counsel about tithing, and I was taken aback. You don't always, when you're counseling people, encounter real honesty. I did here. He said, Mr. Dart, I hate to tithe. I do it, but I grit my teeth, and I hate it every time I do it. My reply? Then don't do it. Wasn't doing you any good anyway unless you can do it cheerfully. Remember, Paul said, 2 Corinthians 9, every man should give what is decided in his heart to give, not reluctantly or under compulsion, for God loves a cheerful giver. I don't know if you noticed this, but I'll repeat it for you. In the law of Moses, there was no internal revenue service. You don't want to tithe? Then don't. However, consider one more passage from the Old Testament. It's in Malachi 3, verse 8. Will a man rob God? But you have robbed me. Now, I can see you standing there saying, how have we robbed you? You only rob someone when you take something away from them that belongs to them, right? If you take something away from somebody else that belongs to you, you haven't robbed him. You say, well, how have we robbed you? He said, in tithes and offerings. You are cursed with a curse, for you have robbed me. Even the whole country has done it. Now bring all the tithes into the storehouse, that there may be food in my house. Prove me herewith, says the Lord of hosts, if I will not open the windows of heaven, pour you out a blessing, there will not be room enough to receive it. I will even rebuke the devourer for your sakes. He will not destroy your fields. Your vine won't cast its fruit before the time in the field, says the Lord of hosts. All nations shall call you blessed. You'll be a delightsome land. So it would seem that, although there is no IRS to enforce the tithe, there are consequences for not tithing. My friend in England, who hated to tithe, continued to do it, even though it galled him. Why? Well, because he knew that the failure to die carried consequences. I pray that somehow he worked his way through all that. Now, I'm fully aware there exists a raft of arguments on this issue, but why argue? If you don't want to tithe, don't tithe. If you are not persuaded you should, why bother? And to those who will write to me to debate the issue, what I just said, it will be the answer I give you. And to argue at this point is mere self-justification. Stay with me through this short break, and when I come back, we'll talk about some practical questions about tithing.
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0: Now, before I start down my list, let me make one thing perfectly clear. This is entirely up to you. It's not up to me. You pray about it and make a decision in good faith, and you'll be fine. First, should the poor tithe? It's an odd question in a way, because in some cases, failure to acknowledge God is the reason why they are poor in the first place. Let me give you another absurd question. Should a crippled man walk? Well, if he can walk, he should. It may only be when walking that his legs will gain strength. People who have had knee surgery have to go through rehab to get built back. They have to walk. So even though sometimes you're in trouble and you are poor, the tithe makes it possible for you to start small. Another question, what if you have debts? Well, if after meeting your contracted debts, what's a contracted debt? Well, your mortgage on your house, the note on your car payment, your credit card bills, because they are contracted debts. After you have done those, after you've fed and clothed your wife, your children, and meeting the expenses necessary to keep your job, like gasoline and a car payment and train fare, if you have nothing left over, you can't tithe. There's no decision to make. But if you have $5 left over, don't spend it at Starbucks. When you're in that situation, no luxuries, only necessities should be taken until you have dug yourself out of the hole you are in. Now, another question. Do I have to make up the tithe that I have not paid in the past? I don't think so. That's the meaning of grace, unmerited pardon of debts. Did you notice this in the Lord's Prayer? Give us this day our daily bread, and forgive us our debts as we forgive our debtors. So, God will forgive you your debts, and you got to let everybody go that owes you. Where do I pay my tithe? Is it okay to give it to the poor? Well, where and how you tithe, as I started out and this thing said, that's between you and God. I will say this about giving to the poor. Be sure that they know it is coming to them in Jesus' name. It does not come to your good credit. It should come to the credit of Jesus Christ. Jesus did say, inasmuch as you have done it to the least of these my brethren, talking about giving them food to eat, clothing to wear, visiting them in jail, what have you, inasmuch as you have done it to the least of these my brethren, you have done it to me. And Paul said, as we have opportunity, let us do good to all men, especially to those who are of the household of faith. What I think he means by opportunity, as we have opportunity, is that we do it personally when we encounter a need. I do not recommend giving to the poor through a third party. Inefficiencies enter in, corruption enters in, and who knows what happens, and the poor guy at the other end of the thing may have no idea that it came to him because of something Jesus Christ said. How do I start? First, absolutely first, talk it over with God. Get out a pad and pencil and start laying out your life. Write it down. Talk about what you put on that pad when you talk to God in prayer. And when decision time comes, put God first. I could say put God ahead of your house payment, but you gave your word on that, and you have to keep your word. The same is true of all contracted obligations. Get out your checkbook and start paying attention to where stuff goes. What are all the things you're spending money on out there? Cut off every expense you can. To the best of your ability, after meeting your contracted obligations, after taking care of the minimum needs of your family, set something aside for God. Plan for the day when you can get it up to a tenth of all God has given you. You don't have to have a BMW, you know. If you have one, sell it. Buy a Chevy. Get yourself a clunker. Buy a car that you can pay off in short order, or even perhaps not have to make payments on at all. Avoid paying interest on anything except basic housing and basic transportation. One of the biggest mistakes we make in this world is the interest we pay so we can have it now instead of saving up for it. If you can't afford to tithe, what else is on that pad or in that checkbook that you cannot afford? Because I can almost guarantee if you can't afford to tithe, there's a bunch of other stuff in there you can't afford either. One of the greatest lessons to the tither is a simple truth. I can live on less than my entire income.
1: You have heard Ronald L. Dart. If you would like more information or if you have any questions, write to Born to Win, Post Office Box 560, White House, Texas, 75791. 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

0: This is the voice of truth, the voice of God's inerrant, absolute, unbroken, verbally inspired word. Yes, this is Pastor Albert Pendarvis bringing you God's message at this time by the late Pastor L.R. Shelton. And we bring you the truth as it is to men as they are. That's our reputation here, that we bring you the truth. Nothing watered down. We use nothing but the King James Version Bible because we believe it's the best. And we have so many now that's all taken up with much garbage, I call it. But the message you'll hear today is the wood laid in order, the incarnation of the surety, speaking about our blessed Lord. Now, you stay tuned to the message, and then we'll give you the mailing address at the close of the service.
1: Our message last week, we showed you the deep significance of the death of Christ as he fulfilled his office as mediator of the eternal blood covenant. In one study, we saw that the mediator of the covenant was the legally constituted judge, who, because the priest, by the oath of the covenant, and that there was no man in heaven or earth or under the earth qualified to open the seal book of the covenant and the title deed of the earth, but the Lamb, as it had been slain, our blessed Lord, who is our blessed Lord. This is found in the fifth chapter of Revelation and the ninth verse. We find that he is worthy because he was slain and redeemed us to God by his blood and made us unto God a kingdom of priests to reign with him on the earth. What grace! No wonder Satan hates the blood of Christ, because it means his defeat, and the earth is taken out of his power forever. They overcame him by the blood of the Lamb. Then, by way of an introduction to our study today on the trail of the serpent, we want to call your attention again to the teaching of God's Word on law and grace, which is probably the most misunderstood doctrine of God's Word. That is on account of so many not knowing grace experimentally. But you cannot know grace until you have been shut up under the law as a schoolmaster to bring you to Christ. Galatians 3:24. God's entire universe. Now get this, God's entire universe is run by the most inflexible, universal, physical, and moral laws, as well as mental and spiritual. You cannot get around God's justice. It may be that judgment is delayed according to the nature of the situation, but it is inevitable. The Ten Commandments are the outline of moral excellency, and failure to measure up to them produces a moral pervert. Just as surely as a man will build a crooked house without his levels, squares, and rules. Yes, the law is honorable and glorious, but man is inglorious and sinful. Therefore, he can never square his life with a moral uprightness. That's why I praise the Lord for mercy and grace that writes the law, get it now, in my heart, and the blood that washes away my sin. Only the mirror of the law can tell me how much grace I need. But if I never look into the law, I'll never desire mercy. I praise the Lord for the grace of the law that shows me I need all of God's grace. Now you let that soak in, will you? Now in the eternal blood covenant, God drew up the terms under which he would take man into union with himself, and his desire to have a people among whom he would dwell and be their God, and they his people, was so great that he would not be denied. Therefore, he says in Isaiah 59:16, and he saw that there was no man, and wondered that there was no intercessor. Therefore his arm brought salvation unto him, and his righteousness, it sustained him. For he put on righteousness as a breastplate, and a helmet of salvation upon his head, and he put on the garments of vengeance for clothing, and was clad with zeal as a cloak. Our Lord, who knew the holiness and the strictness of the law, did for us what he never could do except the law, keep the law in every letter. Yes, he did. He kept the law in every letter and in the Spirit, and imputed his righteousness to us by imputing our sin to him who knew no sin. And yet folks called imputation imputed nonsense. How blinded. In our study today, let's notice the terms of the covenant as revealed in the Old Testament prophecies, which set forth the order in which Christ was to mediate his blood from his incarnation to his ascension to the mercy seat in heaven. Everything had to be performed according to the Scriptures, or as it is written in the prophets. I wish you would take a concordance and look up all the references on fulfill or fulfilled. You will be impressed with the consciousness of our Lord that he had to fulfill all that the prophets had spoken of him, and so were his disciples after his resurrection and ascension back to heaven to the right hand of the Father. Now listen to Matthew 26:54, where he rebuked Peter for cutting off the ear of the high priest's servant, after reminding him that his Father could send 12 legions of angels, which is 72,000, to keep him. He asked, but how then shall the Scripture be fulfilled, that thus it must be? But all this was done that the Scriptures of the prophets might be fulfilled. Then after his resurrection, he appeared to two of his disciples on the road to Emmaus, and began at Moses and all the prophets. He expounded unto them in all the Scriptures the things concerning himself. When they realized it was the Lord speaking, they hurried back to Jerusalem and found the other disciples and told them how he had appeared to them and was known by the breaking of bread. While they were talking, Jesus himself stood in the midst of them and showed them his hands and feet, according to Luke 24:44. Listen, and he said unto them, these are the words which I speak unto you while I was yet with you, that all things must be fulfilled which were written in the law of Moses, get it now, and in the prophets, and in the Psalms concerning me. Then opened he their understanding, that they might understand the Scriptures, those pierced hands and feet, and that sword-riven side, were the living tokens

Christ, sinner, can't you be pleased with him? Now I want you to study with me these terms of God's eternal blood covenant, because there's nothing that will bless your heart more than to behold Christ as the fulfillment of all of God's promises of grace and mercy and all the threatenings of wrath upon sin. God's love and God's wrath met upon his head, and he can be just and the justifier of him that cometh unto the Lord Jesus Christ, because he is the perfect substitute and sin offering for man. All the prophecies, which are the covenant requirements laid down before they were fulfilled, can be divided into two groups. Now listen, there are at least 65 prophecies in all, and the first 33 have to do with his birth, life, and ministry, while the last 32 have to do with his betrayal, death, and exaltation. Together they spell out his person and his work as the mediator of the covenant. Now let's keep in mind God's purpose, which he stated in covenant form, and that was to have a people among whom he could dwell. My delights are with the sons of men, Psalm 16:1-3. As we look at the prophecies of Christ coming, let's not forget one thing. God wanted a people whom he could dwell and find all of his delight. Therefore, they must have a kindred nature, character, interest, desire, spirit, attitude, and so on, in harmony with God's nature and delight. God can't dwell among you if you don't. Before he made a move, he planned and predestined how he would do this. He drew up the blueprint, which is the covenant, and engaged the architect, Christ. We see design in every part of the building. Ephesians 2:19. Now therefore, ye are no more strangers and foreigners, but fellow citizens with the saints, and of the household of God, and are built upon the foundation of the apostles and prophets, Jesus Christ himself being the chief cornerstone, in whom all the building, fitly framed together, groweth unto a holy temple in the Lord, in whom ye also builded together from a habitation of God through the Spirit. The first five prophecies have to do with the genealogy of Christ or his pedigree. Now let's listen. The first five prophecies has to do with the pedigree of Christ or his genealogy. Turn to Psalms 2:7. I will declare the decree. The Lord hath said unto me, thou art my son. This day have I begotten thee. And it was fulfilled in Luke 1:32-35. He shall be great and shall be called the Son of the Highest. And the Lord God shall give unto him the throne of his father David. The Holy Ghost shall come upon thee, and the power of the Highest shall overshadow thee. Therefore also that holy thing which shall be born of thee shall be called the Son of God. God was the father of his incarnated Son, and the Virgin Mary was his human mother, this making him both Son of God and the seed of the woman, according to Genesis 3:15, and fulfilled according to Galatians 4:4. I will put enmity between thee and the woman, between thy seed and her seed. It shall bruise thy head, and thou shalt bruise his heel. Now listen to fulfillment. But when the fullness

0: of time was come. God sent forth His Son, made of a woman, made under the law. This established Him as the second Adam, or the representative head of the race of man, as that He was qualified, so that He was qualified to set on behalf of the man in the covenant. Then God made a covenant with Abraham, Genesis 22:18, and in thy seed shall all the nations of the earth be blessed. And when He changed His name from Abram to Abraham, He said, listen, for a father of many nations have I made thee. Paul sets forth the fulfillment of this promise in Galatians 3:16. Now to Abraham and his seed, where the promise is made, he saith not, and to seeds as of many, but as of one, and to thy seed, which is Christ. As the seed of Abraham, He is Abraham's heir of all the promises made on the basis of the covenant by grace, the promise of justification, Romans 4:1-3, the promise that He should be heir of the world, Romans 4:13. Then Genesis 21:12, God said, in Isaac shall thy seed be called. And Hebrews 11:17 tells us that Abraham offered up his only begotten son, Isaac, the seed, according that God was able to raise him up, even from the dead, from whence also He received him in a figure. As the seed of Isaac, get it now, his father gave him a Gentile bride, the church, which he wooed through the Holy Spirit. Finally, Christ came as the seed of David. The Lord hath sworn in truth unto David, He will not turn from it. Of the fruit of thy body will I sit upon thy throne. Also Jeremiah 23:5, behold, the days come when the Lord, that I will raise unto David a righteous branch, and a king shall reign and prosper and execute judgment and justice in the earth. This is set forth in Acts 13:23. Of this man's seed, David, hath God raised unto Israel a Savior, Jesus. And in Romans 1:3, concerning His Son, Jesus Christ, our Lord, which was made of the seed of David according to the flesh, as David's seed, He will sit on David's throne and reign with a rod of iron the nations of the earth when He returns at the end of the age of the Gentiles. Now you listen. In the genealogy of our Lord, we see the outline of God's purpose for man. Christ, the federal head of the race, redeems Abraham's inheritance, which is the whole earth, and with His Gentile bride, called out after His mother's death, the setting aside of the Jewish nation, He will reign forever as king over all the redeemed. We see here that in the person of Christ, the fulfillment of all prophecies, the seed of the woman, the seed of Abraham, the seed of Isaac, and the seed of David, He fulfilled those. Then in the next seven prophecies have to do with His birth and babyhood. The number seven in Scripture denotes perfection. And in these seven prophecies, God laid down requirements for perfect entrance into the world. He must be on time. Daniel 9:24. 70 weeks are determined upon thy people, upon the holy city, to finish the transgression, and to make an end of sins, and to make reconciliation for iniquity, and to bring in everlasting righteousness, and to seal up the vision and prophecy, and to anoint the Holy One. And he gives the time, 69 weeks of years from the time of the decree to rebuild the temple under Zerubbabel until Messiah. The conception of Jesus was timed to be 6 months after John the Baptist. God moved on scheduled time. In the fullness of time. Now here's the second prophecy. He was born of a virgin. Isaiah 7:14. And his name shall be called, third prophecy, Emmanuel. Listen. Therefore the Lord himself shall give you a sign. Behold, a virgin shall conceive and bear a son, and shall call his name Emmanuel, God with us. Listen to the fulfillment of these two prophecies. Now the birth of the Lord Jesus was on this wise. When, as his mother Mary was espoused to Joseph, before they came together, she was found with child of the Holy Ghost. Matthew 1:18. Now all this was done that it might be fulfilled, which was spoken of the Lord by the prophet, saying, Behold, a virgin shall be with child, and shall bring forth a son, and they shall call his name Emmanuel, being interpreted God with us. Matthew 1:22. These first prophecies concerning his birth speak of the Trinity. And God the Father begat the seed on scheduled time. God the Holy Spirit planted in the virgin's womb when he overshadowed her. And God the Son was born, named Emmanuel, and God with us, a God incarnate in man and tabernacled among men. You know, it's amazing, isn't it? Only God could bring about these promises. God's word is built around numbers. 3 is the Trinity, and 4 is the world. Therefore, we would expect the other 4 prophecies concerning the birth of Christ to be 4 in number, and they are. The first tells us he was born in Bethlehem of Judea. But thou, Bethlehem, Ephratah, though thou be little among the thousands of Judea, yet out of thee shall come forth unto me that is to be ruler in Israel, whose goings forth have been from old, from everlasting. This is fulfilled in Luke 2:1-4. And Joseph also went up from Galilee, out of the city of Nazareth, in unto Judea, unto the city of David, which is called Bethlehem, because he was the house and lineage of David. Not only was Christ of the royal line of David through Mary, through David's son Nathan, but he was the legal adopted son of Joseph, Mary's espoused husband, who was of the lineage of David through King Solomon. Then he was recognized as the star of Jacob, who would rise out of Israel as a king, according to Balaam's prophecy in Romans 24:17. The kings of Tarsus and of the Isles shall bring presents. The kings of Sheba and Seba shall offer gifts. In Matthew 2:11, we read of the wise men from the east who saw his star and came to worship him, presenting gifts of gold, frankincense, and myrrh. My friend, the exploits of Jehovah for Israel, when he delivered them out of the land of Egypt, led them after 40 years of wandering into the promised land, and were known far and wide, and during Solomon's reign was Israel's golden age of the past, when he was a great monarch that commanded the world's attention. Today, Israel is in the center of the news, and all eyes are upon her. She has always been known, for better or worse, since the deliverance from Egypt. Old Herod the Great, king of Judea, under the Roman Senate, was a type of Satan who secretly sought to kill him under the cloak of religion. that is as an angel of light seeking to worship the Christ child when he was thwarted by God's warning to the wise men who turned all his rage and destroyed all the male children of Judea from 2 years down. Listen to the prophecy. Jeremiah 31:15. Thus saith the Lord, a voice was heard in Ramah, lamentation and bitter weeping, Rachel weeping for her children, refused to be comforted for her children because they were not. Then the next fourth one was that God called my son out of Egypt. Egypt was a type of the world into which Christ had to go down in order to redeem man and bring him up into the heavenlies with himself. Now, my friends, these prophecies concerning our Lord happened and was fulfilled right on time. Christ, walking this earth, had to fulfill every prophecy concerning him before he could offer himself as an offering for sin. And then 32 of them was fulfilled in his death. Isn't that marvelous?
1: This brings to the close another broadcast of the Voice of Truth Ministry, and the title of the message you heard today, first of all, it's number 313, if you want to order it by the number, but the title is The Wood Laid in Order, the Incarnation of the Surety. The number 313 is the number of the booklet. We have over 400 titles here of Pastor Shelton's ministry. These messages were brought over the air live many years ago. They were recorded, and we've been sending them out many years now. Pastor Shelton's gone on to be with the Lord, and the Lord is blessing them. The messages are just as fresh as they were the day he brought them. And the message you heard today was The Wood Laid in Order. You remember that story? Oh, my friend, everywhere you went, the sacrifice, the wood was always laid in order. I like that story of Abraham and Isaac there on Mount Moriah. But the wood laid in order, the incarnation of our surety. Do you have a surety? Do you have a substitute, my friend, that you can look up and say, thank you, Lord, for saving an old sinner like me? You know, we're coming to this world as sinful sinners, born sinful, go astray as soon as we be born, according to the Scriptures. And I asked you, are you saved? Wake up there and listen. Would you listen? Are you saved? The greatest thing in this world ever happens to an individual is to come to know the Lord. Not to join some church, not to be a part of some association or fraternal order or none of those things, but to know the Lord as your personal Savior, having been redeemed by the blood of the Lord. We sang that song here, redeemed. How I love to proclaim it. The message you heard was The Wood Laid in Order, The Incarnation of the Surety, and it's number 313. And our mailing address here, the Radio Missions, Post Office Box 1810, Walker, Louisiana, 70785. This is Pastor Albert Pendarvis saying goodbye and God bless you till next time.
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Hey folks, it's good to be with you again. It seems that the weeks are getting shorter and shorter, while I seem to be getting wider and wider. Thank you for your letters and phone calls, and my sincere thanks to those who have come to our home for prayer. Do you know it's a real privilege to be able to help those in need, to be able to comfort those that are hurting, and to see God, my God, heal all that are in pain.

Have you noticed recently how many horror stories are in the media about our sick health service? Lack of funds leading to lack of beds, more administrators than doctors and nurses, more diseases and viruses closing down wards, more mistakes in the health care of the elderly, the system overloaded beyond capacity, more people on the waiting list for major operations. The government tells us as a nation we are healthier than ever before, that people are living longer. But there's little evidence of people living healthier lifestyles, isn't there? Let's face it, folks, what used to be the flagship of Britain, what was the envy of the world, is fast becoming a bureaucratic, crumbling edifice. Sure, modern-day Medicare is taking great strides, but the queues are not getting any shorter, are they? Modern medicines are getting smarter in how they reduce pain and disease, but still the queues at the chemists are not being reduced. Let's face it, we have a society that's sick from the youngest to the eldest. They defeat one disease or virus, and up pops a more virulent one in this place. Alternative medicines are now seen as a more cost-effective way of reducing sickness. The holistic approach of healing the whole person and other alternatives, and some downright silly ways of healing, are being pursued. Herbal remedies, cures and charms are the in thing as people pursue health, regardless of cost or the consequences. You see, good health is such a must for living that the sick will leave no stone unturned to find it. Some delve into spiritualism, Scientology and other cults, seeking health in any way possible. I can understand this. I can understand the need, for pain is an ugly thing. It's a robber which saps your strength and your joy. Disease is a killer. It destroys peace and kills off our ability to live a fruitful life. Of course, these hell-bred things should be resisted. They should never be entertained as part of normal living. I hate sickness and pain because I detest the author, Satan. His grubby little hands are rubbed with glee when someone is laid low. It saddens me, though, when God's children, those who are born again, accept sickness as part of living. And then they blame God for sending it. It saddens me to hear even those who should know better declare, "This is my cross, and I am bearing it as best I can." It annoys me to hear my beloved Father in heaven accused of getting glory out of sickness in order to teach his children how to live a holy life. It annoys me because it's a blatant and perverted lie, only created on the anvil of hell itself. It's such a perversion of the truth that such a God would be more at home in hell than in heaven. These accusations against a holy, righteous and loving God show the ignorance in which some who profess to know the scriptures live. Let me say this as I nail my colours to the mast. God is a healing God because it's his nature to heal and to love and to deliver. All one has to do is to read the Bible. Every chapter reveals the goodness of God. Every story points to his absolute unchanging love for sinful mankind. Are we so blind to the goodness of God that we can't see that it's Satan that is evil? Have we become so conditioned by wrong teachings, by so-called men of God, that we don't believe in the God of Calvary anymore, the God who gave his Son up to die for our sins? With all my heart, I believe in God as my healer. I believe it because he promised it, because Christ proclaimed it and demonstrated it. I believe it because Christ died not only for my sin, but as the Bible says, he took my infirmities and carried my sicknesses. He promised health to rebellious Israel in Exodus chapter 15. He promised to take sickness away from the midst of his people in Exodus chapter 23 and in Deuteronomy 28. Christ proclaimed that God was a healing God and demonstrated it by healing all that came to him and all that were brought to him. In Matthew chapter 15, we read that great multitudes came to God's Son and led the paralyzed, the blind, the lame, the maimed and the crippled and many others at his feet. Verse 30 finishes with a simple but very profound truth. Three little words which make the difference. He healed them. Not one, not some. A-double-L, all.

The people that were around Christ were astonished as they heard the dumb speak and saw the maimed healthy, the paralyzed walking, and the blind receiving their sight. Have we become so hard that we fail to understand, so blinded by half-truths and lies that we can't see that God is a healing God today? Those who brought loved ones and sick neighbours to Christ saw what he had done and simply glorified God. Christ proclaimed that God was and is a healing God when he declared in Luke chapter 4, "The Spirit of the Lord is upon me, because he has anointed me to preach the gospel to the poor, to heal the brokenhearted, to preach deliverance to the captives and recovery of sight to the blind, and to set at liberty them that are bruised." Does this sound like an uncaring, unfeeling God? Listen, he sent his son to heal the brokenness you feel inside, to bring good news to those who are only used to misery. He sent him and gave him power to free all those who were held in the captivity of pain, sickness and sin. He sent him to give the blind sight so they could see the beauty of his creation and know of God's goodness. He sent Jesus to set the battered and the bruised multitudes in our society free. Would he have done this if he had sent sickness? Would Christ have healed the sick and thereby defied his Father? How foolish we would be if we could believe such garbage. Jesus continued in Luke chapter 4 verse 19, "God sent me to preach or proclaim the acceptable year of the Lord, the day when God through him would change the course of human history. He sent him to proclaim liberty and freedom and peace and reconciliation between God and his beloved creation." Grasp it, folks. See God as he really is. See him in the eyes of blind Bartimaeus now opened. See him in the face of the leper who would never again doubt that God's will was to heal him. See God in the joy of a man once crippled for 38 years until Christ released him at the pool of Bethesda. See the goodness of God as he healed a demon-possessed, blind and dumb man in Luke chapter 11. See his compassion as he raised a widow's only son back to life in Luke chapter 7. See his power as he cast out demons and healed every sickness and every disease, regardless of its name or its origin, in Luke chapter 4. God is a healing God. Jesus is a healing Saviour. I know it because I see it in God's Word, the Bible. I believe it because he promised healing, and I believe it because I've experienced his love through healing. I met my beloved Saviour's healer almost a week before I surrendered my life to him. He didn't heal me because I was a good person, far from it. He didn't heal me because I was saved, that happened later. He didn't heal me because I cared about him. No, God healed me because someone cared enough to pray. Someone believed enough to know that God would set me free. He healed me immediately as he stepped into the darkness of my life with all the love and compassion and power of heaven. That's God, folks. He is real. He's a healing, saving, loving, gentle, precious and holy God whose only desire is that we be free from sin's grip. I believe God. I believe him not only because he promised to heal, not only because he healed me so wonderfully, but because we have seen him heal hundreds, if not thousands, of hurting people. We have watched him give the blind back their sight. We have seen him raise up those whom doctors had given up on. We have seen crutches and wheelchairs discarded and hearing aids stuffed into pockets. He hasn't changed. He doesn't change, and he won't change. It's people who change. It's people who, if they would examine the scriptures for themselves, would be set free. People who are blinded by half-truths, crippled by lies, deafened by deceit, which flow from the mouth of theologians. Listen, a gospel without healing is a half-gospel. A gospel which leaves the sick and distressed in the same condition is not fully proclaimed. The Apostle Paul wrote in Romans chapter 15, "Through mighty signs and wonders, by the power of the Holy Spirit, I have fully preached the gospel of Christ." A gospel without power to save and to heal and to set people free is not being fully proclaimed. Listen, God promised it. Christ proclaimed it and he demonstrated it. Praise God, it didn't stop when he died. No, Christ is risen, and through his disciples and all those who follow him, by the power of the Holy Spirit, he is still healing today. Listen, it's time to rely on the faithfulness of God. It's time to stop depending on a crumbling health service. It's time to stop chasing healing at the hands of a charmer or a spiritualist who's healing us from hell, and to reach out for our heaven's healer, Christ Jesus. Listen, God has declared that charms and spiritualists are an abomination unto him. See it for yourself in the book of Deuteronomy chapter 18. If the devil ever did you a good turn, he'll always leave you far worse off.
I remember praying for a lady so crippled with arthritis that she was in a wheelchair. The Lord prompted me to ask about charms, to which she replied, "I had a charm for a sprained ankle." Her arthritis began in the same ankle and had spread up that side, across her shoulders and down to the other foot. She asked God's forgiveness, and as we prayed, she stood up healed and pushed one of us around on a vacant chair. If you're looking health, find it at the hands of the one who gave his life for you, not at the foul hands of the one who seeks to destroy you. There are no health cuts with God, no waiting list for operations, and no mistakes. It's better than private health care, because he will heal you in the privacy of your own room, as you simply ask him in childlike faith. His healing touch will leave no nasty side effects, except joy and freedom. He'll not abuse you, ridicule you, or offend you, because he loves you. Listen, don't you think it's time you trusted in the one who willingly laid down his life for you? The one who cared enough for you that he left the comfort and glory of heaven to be born in a manure-splattered stable? You don't have to live under the bondage of sin and Satan anymore. Christ Jesus paid for your freedom, himself. He didn't send someone else. He bled and died for you, that you might live and have life more abundantly. You don't have to live with sickness, disease, or pain, or any other hell-bred curse. Jesus himself took your infirmities. He carried your sicknesses, and by the beatings that he took, he paid for your health. Let me pray for you right now, and let God in his mercy touch you by the power of the Holy Spirit and remove the pain that annoying your life and destroying it. Raise your hands up as you would if someone was giving you a precious gift. Embrace what you've heard and be free. Let's pray. Heavenly Father, we exalt and praise you for your goodness and your mercy. You give us all a promise when you said, "I am the Lord that heals." Please, Lord, I ask you to confirm your word right now by healing all who have responded to you by raising their hands as an act of faith. Heal them, Father God, and bring glory to your wonderful name. For I now ask this in Jesus' name. Amen. Folks, wherever you are right now, get up and do what you couldn't do before. Walk, talk, see, for there is no pain. In Jesus' name.

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Remember, if I can help you, if you need more prayer, just telephone me. That's David on 028-38-354503. 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

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I'm Pastor Chuck Swindoll, and thanks for listening to Radio North, Gospel Radio, with a little bit of country thrown in.

I hope you all enjoyed the music, and if you would like any of my CDs, you may telephone me on 0751 7076 700, and have a nice day. Cheerio.

Oh, yes, indeed. The show for everybody who wants to take a ride up on the old Hallelujah Spectres. Thank you for joining in with me here today. It's great to have you on board. It really is. Right, we're going to start today's programme with a lovely song, Just For You. Just For You. What a time we will have over there. Here we go.

I wished I had a box. Oh, the biggest I could find. I'd fill it right up to the brim with everything that's kind. A box without a lock, of course, and never any key. For everything inside that box would then be offered free. Grateful words for joys received I freely give away. Oh, let us open wide a box of praise every day.

I know my Redeemer liveth. Lovely old song. I hadn't heard it for ages, and I just come up there. I just thought, I'm going to have to share that with my friends here on Radio North, Medium Wave 846, and of course with our friends around the world on www.radionorth.co.uk. Absolutely. And why not? How are you all doing today? The weather's a wee bit changeable, isn't it? It is a little. I met you sitting here with a hoodie on, trying to keep warm today, but I should have had the heater on, but, ach, you know what it is. You forget to do these things sometimes. You do. But we will keep the music flowing. Yes, we will. We shall. I don't know which it is, but however, he'll be there for you. Sometimes you get tired, don't you? But here is John Buckner singing, He'll Be There For You.

Well, a special note to someone today because someone will very soon be celebrating, I think I'm right in saying, 53 years of marriage. So I don't know how many of us, a golden wedding plus three, and it could be four. I'm not just sure. I could have got my dates wrong, you know. But saying hello to Port Glenone. Yes, to Jim and Audrey Kay there. And this comes from daughter Alison there. And all those years. So there we are. We'll have to play a wee. Oh, what's this here? I meant to play this. Yes, we should have had the bells ringing there. We should have. But here's a special wee song just for them. The Chuckwagon Gang and Two Gardens.

Two Gardens in the Book, I See. Absolutely lovely song, that. And I trust that Audrey and Jim enjoyed that, because the rest of us did indeed. How's your garden coming on? Some of the things are starting to fade, and there's other things still coming to life. And that writes, lovely garden, lovely how God can provide every month with its different beauties. Maybe every week, I should have said. Absolutely right. I say hello to some people, because Robert and Sylvia.

Sylvia Ferguson over in Cookston have a wedding anniversary this week as well. So a very happy and blessed anniversary to you too. To you too, too. Hello to Moira Overend over there in Castle Dawson. Hello Moira, great to have you tuned in. And there's a birthday greeting, maybe a wee bit early. Joy Richmond has a birthday coming up next week as well, so there we are. Right, right, a wee song, a wee song. He included me. Here is Living Forgiven. He included me.

Yes, how good is our God? He included me. That's a great thought. You know, I remember when you were young and maybe some people were, teacher was picking someone for a game, but maybe you weren't included, you felt left out. But no, Jesus leaves out no one. He included me. That's a great thought. Right, yes, hello, hello, hello to Alan Riley, because Alan Riley has a birthday next week as well. So hello, Alan Riley, you listen to him on Radio North there playing the keyboard. So Alan, a very happy birthday to you. Hello to Vanessa McQuaid. So a very happy birthday, Vanessa McQuaid, as well, because she has a birthday coming up, and Brenton wants to wish you a very happy birthday. Yes, indeed. Right, here's a wee song. I think you'll know the singer, all right. Where Could I Go?

Time for a poem, and this comes from the country poet himself, Colin Moffat. And the gospel poem by the country poet, and going out for the Little Heroes charity. So that's a very worthwhile cause. This one's called The Bed of Roses. Must we go on a bed of roses, scented with perfume to our noses, in gentle slumber our quiet repose? Why otherwise would we suppose? We'd go to heaven but in comfort, no need for us to resort, to put on armour and the sword, then fight for God and His word. Why others did all the toil, burned in flames and boiled in oil, torn to pieces in lion's den, no need to go through all that again. No need to hide in cave or den, keep quiet our faith from evil men. Why risk the pain of gnashing whip when we can avoid all this hardship? As sleeping people at our ease, can't even be bothered to get on their knees, to a church might go along, hear a little sermon and heavenly song. We have freedom, we have peace, but our love for God does not increase, because the bed we are floating on is full of roses and strife is gone. Maybe someday in our land we will feel the tyrant's hand, when we will know our faith is tried like others knew who bled and died. Oh, thank God. Thank God you have that bed of slumber, that of the martyrs you will not number. But here I give my final thought. How hard for the faith have you fought?

Yes, and there they are, fading away. That was Shannon Knox. Lovely song, a lovely wee medley that, wasn't it? It was indeed, a good, lovely wee medley. Hey, I'd better mention hello to a few people, yes. And Richard Moore and his family are over in Fannad. Sally Neely over in Portrush, hello to you. Hello to Josie Horner as well. And there is Mr. C. Forsyth over in Moneymoor as well. Right, I'm going to go a wee bit different here because I found some sort of music and I like it. It's old reggae gospel. And we're not used to that sort of music here. But this is a lovely wee reggae beat with it here. And 'tis so sweet to trust in Jesus.

straight into a wee song here by one of my favourite singers, a great country singer, sang a lot of gospel too, was the late Jim Ed Brown. Here's this song, Whispering Hope.

A lovely song, Welsh song. Just reminds us that people who are famous, people who are rich, people who are celebrities, or people who are just ordinary like you and me, the day comes when we're not here anymore. So we got to be ready. Yes, absolutely. Right, I'll mention a couple of names here before I talk too much. Reggie Hazlitt has a birthday as well. Hello, Reg. Good to have you in. Good day to Noel Murphy. Hello, Noel. Hello to Anna McLaughlin. Hello, Anna. And hello to Rhonda Bowman as well. That's all right, but what about a wee song, Gordon? Okay, here's a wee song by the Stutzman family, The Arms of Love.

That's great encouragement. The anchor is stronger than the storm. We all go through storms at times. We surely do. Yep, we do. Tell me this. Do you ever wonder why? Why? Why do weeds grow faster and stronger than flowers? Why, if you boil an egg, it goes hard, but if you heat butter, it goes runny? Why does a hurricane spin not clockwise in the northern hemisphere, but clockwise in the southern hemisphere? Why does a feller fall to the ground, but a cloud of 500 ton floats through the air? Why? Why? Why? In Psalm 42, the psalmist asks why 6 times. You know that often you will ask why. And little children ask why over and over and over again. They surely do. Psalm 42 is an interesting psalm. It can remind us of ourselves sometimes. Why am I hurting? Why is the world against me? Why am I depressed? But it's also a psalm of hope. Of hope over depression. Verse 1 begins with desire and longing. As the hart that is the deer. As the deer pants after the water brooks, so my soul pants after you. There's a hunger, a desire, a longing, seeking to be filled. The psalmist likens his longing as like a thirsty deer seeking water. He's in the bad place. Verse 3, he is unhappy and downcast. My tears have been my meat and or food day and night. He feels pretty miserable. Those around him, asking him, taunt him, where's your God? Has he forgotten you? Oh, they're mocking him in his distress. Certainly you wouldn't want to be made a fool of when you're feeling down. The psalmist remembers going to the house of God to praise and worship with joy in the presence of God. But now, in verse 5, he's speaking to himself. I often talk to myself. Tell you the truth. Yes, I do. Sometimes it's the only place I get a sensible answer. So here is the psalmist talking to himself. Why are you cast down, my soul? Why are you so unhappy and distressed? Here in these verses we see the psalmist's soul arguing with itself. He gives himself a talking to. Hope thou in the Lord. Put your hope in God. The great godly missionary William Carey, the father of modern mission, said, biblical hope not only desires it to happen, but expects it to happen. Biblical hope not only desires it to happen, but expects it to happen. He tells his soul, or herself, yet, or I shall still, for I shall yet, or I shall still praise him, even in his turmoil. Sorry about that. He is still looking to the Lord, his Saviour, even though he's under such pressure. The black dog has enclouded him. He feels so melancholy and blue. But still within himself, he still longs to rise up, cast out the cloud, and once again rejoice and praise his God and Saviour. Many famous people suffer from the black dog. William Cowper, the great hymn writer and author, and he was subject to chronic depression. Sir Winston Churchill, the British Prime Minister and author, and such a hero through the war. And there's so many more. So be encouraged. It's not something which is only you experiences. There are many who suffer to some degree. As verse 7 says, it comes in waves. The billows have swept over me just like the waves rolling ashore. But also remember, just like the waves on the shore, they dissipate and peter out. As verse 8 says, yet, oh yes, yet though my time is difficult, the days are hard, yet the Lord will command his loving kindness in the daytime and in the night. His song shall be with me, and my prayer unto the God of my life. How encouraging is this? Though he is so low in spirit, he still knows, even though there's no joy or feeling of fellowship, he knows God is there. So much so that he's asking God a question in verse 9. Don't ask if
He doesn't ask if God is real. He doesn't ask if his reality. He doesn't question his reality. The question is, why have you forgotten me? The same question Jesus asked of his Father on the cross. Even Jesus asked the question, why have you forgotten me? Yes, even Jesus. The psalmist goes, why must I go about mourning because of the oppression of the enemy? Who is our greatest enemy? Who seeks to rob us of our joy? Who is going about like a roaring lion, seeking whom he can devour? Satan. Yes, Satan is our greatest enemy. Verse 10 reminds us that because I look so miserable, I feel so miserable, because I act so miserable, the mockers come at me daily. Hey, where's your God now? Yes, the devil's agents will deride you so that in despair you may well ask, why are you so cast down, O my soul? Why are you so miserable? Why so unsure? Why can I not rise above this downer I am drowning in? But then a light shines through this soul-destroying fog as he preaches to himself. He turns away from listening to his fears and depression. Hey! Why are you cast down? Put your trust in God. Put your hope in God. Oh, yes, for I shall still praise him. He is my hope. Friends, Jesus is the reservoir of hope which never runs dry. Jesus is the reservoir of hope which never runs dry. Hope in God is a confident hope. It is a faith builder. Hebrews 11, verse 1 says, faith is the substance of things hoped for, the evidence of things yet seen. Substance is a sure thing. It's a tangible thing. It's a real thing. Faith can strengthen your hope, and hope can strengthen your faith. The psalmist turns again to praising his God, rejoicing in his Saviour. He didn't say it was going to be easy, but he knew this was where the fog would disappear as the light of God's fellowship gained power in his hope and faith. Jesus said of himself, I am the light of the world. The more of Jesus we invite into our lives, the more we allow him into our lives, the brighter our hope will glow. The brighter it will be. The less the old cloud will be able to torment us and hurt us. The psalmist, even in despair, he made a glorious turnaround by praise, by hope, and by faith. Friends, you may be cast down, but you're not destroyed. You may be cast down, but Jesus is still there.

Yes, you can be cast down, but you're not destroyed. Remember that? You can be cast down. I have a frog in my throat here. What's wrong with me today? Right. Hello to Sylvia Taylor. Hello, Sylvia. How are you doing? There's Ivy Hopkins as well. Hello, Ivy. And hello to Robert Watson. And hello to Margaret Starkey as well. Right. Jesus, you may think things are bad, but Jesus is at the end of every road. Here's Colin Elliott.

You're at the end of every road. Where is he? They say that when you come to Wits End Corner, that's where you'll find Jesus. Right, a couple of quick names for the programme's over. Edna Kennedy, Cecil Hamill, Isabel Hearn, and Elizabeth and Jack McFarlane as well. Right, friends, into our last song there. Jeff and Sherry Easter say, "Jesus, hold my hand."

0: Precious Jesus, hold my hand. Yes, friends, indeed, it's time for me to say goodbye. Thank you so much for being with me here today. I trust indeed you have been encouraged and blessed by God's word in word and song. I have to go, but don't forget, for joy that will last, always put Jesus first. For joy that will last, always put Jesus first. So until we meet again, here, there, or in the air, God's richest blessing be yours as you walk by his side.
1: When life is going well, it's easy to trust God. But what happens when the bottom drops out and you didn't see it coming? Job was, by every measure, a good man, a godly man, a faithful husband and devoted father. And yet, in what seemed like a single terrible moment, everything he had built and loved was stripped away. If that weren't enough, Satan was back with a second plan. Today on Insight for Living, Chuck Swindoll opens Job chapter 2, and the question before us is a haunting one. How much can one man take?
2: You brought a Bible with you today. Would you open it toward the center section of the book of Job? Just before the large book of Psalms, you'll find Job. Locate the second chapter, and may I read for you the first 10 verses as we focus on Satan versus Job, round 2. Job 2, verse 1. Again, there was a day when the sons of God came to present themselves before the Lord, and Satan also came among them to present himself before the Lord. The Lord said to Satan, "Where have you come from?" Then Satan answered the Lord and said, "From roaming about on the earth and walking around on it." The Lord said to Satan, "Have you considered my servant Job? For there is no one like him on the earth, a blameless and upright man, fearing God and turning away from evil, and he still holds fast his integrity. Although you incited me against him to ruin him without cause." Satan answered the Lord and said, "Skin for skin, yes, all that a man has he will give for his life. However, put forth your hand now and touch his bone and his flesh. He will curse you to your face." So the Lord said to Satan, "Behold, he is in your power. Only spare his life." Then Satan went out from the presence of the Lord and smote Job with sore boils from the sole of his foot to the crown of his head. And he took a potsherd to scrape himself while he was sitting among the ashes. Then his wife said to him, "Do you still hold fast your integrity? Curse God and die." But he said to her, "You speak as one of the foolish women speaks. Shall we indeed accept good from God and not accept adversity?" In all this, Job did not sin with his lips.
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2: When bad things happen, it seems they often happen to the wrong people. Johnny Gunther was a handsome teenager who was a straight-A student at Deerfield Academy. He had high hopes and great dreams. Though young in age, he had already thought about tomorrow. He was majoring in math and chemistry, and everything looked bright on the horizon for Johnny until the dark shadow of brain cancer crossed his life. During the 14 months after the diagnosis, he endured two serious operations. And even after the second operation, he passed the grueling entrance exams to Columbia University. 2 weeks after being accepted to Columbia, young Johnny Gunther died. The character of this brave young man was revealed after the first surgery. The parents, John and Francis Gunther, were alone with the physician who told them the grim prognosis, and they struggled, wondering what they should say and how much they should say. And Francis said, "I know my son well enough to know that he is so curious and he is so bright. I know he will want to know everything, but how should we tell him?" They decided that the surgeon would be the one who would go to Johnny and explain to him the whole story. So all alone, he slipped into Johnny's room and the two of them talked. And the surgeon told him the seriousness of the malignant brain tumor. The boy listened with rapt attention and hardly blinked. When the physician finished, the young man's only response was, "Doctor, how shall we break this news to my parents?" When bad things happen, they seem always to happen to the wrong person. We are always left with that three-letter word, why? Why did such a terrible thing like brain cancer invade Johnny Gunther's life? That question is being asked in every major hospital, in every major city around our nation this day. In some of the rooms, that question is on the lips of some of the people. Every large community has within it a home or two where that question is still being asked without an answer. Somewhere in all of this, there is room for the story of Job. For as we have learned, a better man never lived until this time. He was a good man. He was a godly man. He was a faithful husband. He was a loving and devoted father. He was a good employer. His hard work and integrity had led to a prosperous closing number of years of his life, which he was to enjoy with plenty of livestock and sufficient camels to pay the dreams that he and his wife had for the future. And it looked as though it was all a downhill slide. And then the bottom of his life dropped out. We call it unfair suffering. Seemingly senseless tragedy invaded the life of one who didn't deserve it. And he's left to pick up the pieces, he and his wife. He's lost most of his servants, all but four. He's lost all of his means of making a living. And he's lost all 10 of his grown children. And to make matters worse, we know a lot more than Job knew. He had no idea of this plan that was being laid behind the scenes against him. So to him, it just was like a bolt out of the blue. Just like those workers on the 10th of September 2001 who left late in the evening after a busy day in the World Trade Center, planning for tomorrow, adding their thoughts for the day, for the 11th, the to-do list of things that needed to get done. And so many came in early the morning of the 11th to begin their work, and before 8 o'clock they had no idea that American Airlines flight number 11 was heading directly for their tower in the North Tower. And it struck. So surprising and shocking was it that not even those in the South Tower knew of it and had no idea that a plan was underway for that tower. And only 18 minutes later at 9:03, the South Tower was struck by Flight 175, United. We couldn't believe it. It was out of the blue.

I'll return to the womb of the earth. God gives, God takes. God's name be ever blessed. Not once through all this did Job sin. Not once did he blame God. Remarkable. And I'm sure in the struggle of a fitful night trying to sleep after burying all 10 of the children with his own hands, and the groaning and the weeping and the grieving alongside his precious wife who had also lost the 10, he had no idea that more was underway. He couldn't have imagined it any more than those in the Pentagon who were now busily engaged in dealing with the details of the northeastern Atlantic shoreline and the harbor at New York, where obviously the terrorist was striking, would have any idea that there was now another plane on another evil mission soon to plunge into the very side of the building where they're working on this other tragedy. Having spoken to some of those officers who were in the building at that time, one even admitted to his own embarrassment, "It never dawned on me that the Pentagon was next." But that plane circled, and not being able to find the White House, which they were convinced it was heading for because of the foliage of mid-September, the pilot, in his maddening plan, turned and found this five-sided building. He knew what it was, and tore a hole 200 feet wide as there was a double explosion. First the plane crashing into the building, and then the igniting of the fuel that sent fire down the hallway. It's like Job. It just wasn't fair. It just wasn't fair from our perspective. He had stood in his integrity. He had blessed his father. He had worshiped him. And Satan couldn't stand it. He lost round one. The second chapter begins as ominously as the first chapter had continued. Remember how you marked it? Verse 1 of chapter 1, there was a man. Chapter 1, verse 6, there was a day. Chapter 2, verse 1, again, there was a day. We're not told how long. I don't think very long. It's like Satan to hit us with a double blast. The first one a surprise, the second one an absolute shock. He had a plan when he stood before the Lord God, along with his emissaries. And the Lord, verse 2, said to Satan, "Where have you come from?" Satan answered the Lord and said, "From roaming about on the earth, walking around on it." The Lord said to Satan, remembering their earlier conversation, "Have you considered my servant Job? For there is no one like him on the earth, a blameless and upright man, fearing God and turning away from evil." And he adds, this time, "He still holds fast his integrity, although you incited me against him to ruin him without a cause." See the word ruin? The Hebrew word means to swallow. It is in the piel stem, P-I-E-L, which is the stem that intensifies the verb. And in that sense, it's the idea of a barb, the scraping away, the gagging, if you will. "You plan for me to ruin him without cause." Satan, not one to be outclassed, answered rather impudently, "Skin for skin, yes, all that a man has, he will give for his life. You've still got that hedge around him. He still gets penthouse treatment. He may not be able to make a living with the former animals, but he's got his health and he can go on living and they can have more children. But you touch him at his lowest level, his flesh and blood, and he will curse you to your face." I think he said some of this out of irritating anger. He lives his life in anger. And he makes his prediction, "He will curse you to your face." Verse 6, "So the Lord said to Satan," think about this, "Behold, he is in your power." Can you imagine that? Can you imagine your name connected to verse 6? "All right, Lucifer, go back, but don't kill him." He set the boundary, preserve his life,

0: but he's fair game. And as shocked as those in the Pentagon were, Job awoke the next morning feeling sore, unusually sore and feverish. Why? Because verse 7, Satan went out from the presence and smote Job with sore boils from the sole of his foot to the crown of his head. He felt the pain under his arm, and then he felt one at his neck. Something was inside his mouth swelling. And then across his eyes, and even in his scalp, and of all things, he couldn't get his sandals on, and his fever began to rage. And he had lost his appetite. It's like he was coming apart. He says something to his wife. She looks and notices. He asks her to check his back. She observes. There are swollen marks all over. And they are called here sore boils. Medical doctors down through the centuries have been curious about this particular ailment, this skin malady. In my research, I found a number of comments made in their guesswork, and they may have gotten onto something. One said it was smallpox, another one elephantiasis, another chronic eczema, another leprosy. One suggested psoriasis, another pityriasis, another keratosis. One even said for sure it was pemphigus foliaceus. I'm sure I said it wrong. And of course, a number of them suggested it was a melanoma, advancing form of skin cancer. This man, as Satan, notice how quickly it reads, went out, smote. They're almost brought in juxtaposition. He went out and smote Job. Hit him while he was down. What he thought was maybe just sore muscles from the burying of 10 children, he realized was now an eruption of skin ulcers. And to the pathetic man's dismay, he now realized he had a disease that would make him miserable. I have studied the 42 chapters of Job, and I have made note of every reference to the symptoms that accompanied this ailment. Sit and listen to them. Don't try to turn to the verses. This is what he suffered. Inflamed ulcerous sores, 2:7. Persistent itching, 2:8. Degenerative changes in facial skin, disfiguration, 2:12. Loss of appetite, 3:24. Fears and depression, 3:25. Purulent sores that burst open, scab over, crack, and ooze with pus, 7:5. Worms that form in the sores themselves, 7:5. Difficulty in breathing, 9:18. A darkening of the eyelids, 16:16. Foul breath, 19:17. Loss of weight, 19:20. 33:21. Excruciating, continual pain, 30:30. Also, high fever with chills and discoloring of skin, mixed with anxiety, diarrhea, 30, verse 27, delirium, sleeplessness, rejection of friends, and all this lasting for months, 7:3, 29:2. In short, Job became the personification of misery. I failed to mention in verse 8 of chapter 2 that all of this resulted in his being isolated and sitting at the city dump, we would call it today. The ashes were the place where they burned the garbage and the rubbish and the human excrement of the city. Became his abode. Warren Wiersbe writes, there the city garbage was deposited and burned, and there the city's rejects lived, begging alms from whomever passed by. At the ash heap, dogs fought over something to eat, and the city's dung was brought and burned. The city's leading citizen was now living in abject poverty and shame. All that he humanly had left were his wife and three friends, and even they turned against him. Complete confusion, total isolation, no hope of change. You're doing exactly what you should be doing, sitting in silence. His friends, as we will see next time, did that for 7 days and nights, didn't even recognize him. Have you ever had a boil? Ever? Those of us with white hair would have to say, among the men, white hair, whatever color your hair is, ladies, if you're this age, if you've had a boil, you'll never forget it. I threw a paper route as a kid. I think I was about 11, 12 when I had my first route. And I had a boil just below my elbow on the left arm. I'm left-handed, so I would throw the papers with my left hand. And I rode on my bicycle and had the papers in the bag on the, behind the seat. And I'd reach back and sling the papers. I took delight in landing them in the flower beds. No, on the porch of the people who were on my route. But as this boil grew, and then one formed on my wrist, never knew to this day why they formed there, but one was here and one was there, and they got so sore I had to throw with my right hand because I couldn't use just two boils. My mother said to me, "Oh, it's okay, son, it'll go away." That's kind of the way we treated them back then. And I she didn't tell me it would take 3 months, but she said it will go away. She was right. But they became so swollen, and on occasion, we would prick them and try to get the pus, the core out, it was called, those two boils. Can you imagine? Covered with boils. And sitting in this filthy place, away from friends and the comforts of home, it all finally overwhelmed Mrs. Job. And she came to him one day for a visit. And as she asked, "Do you still hold fast your integrity? Remember God when he said to Satan, 'Have you noticed my servant Job? He still holds fast his integrity.'" Unknowingly, she put her very finger on the one lasting thread that God used in answering Satan. And she challenges his need to do that any longer. And then she uses Satan's line when she says to him, "Curse God, curse God." Satan was never closer to a smile than at that moment as he and his minions sat staring, waiting, hoping. "Say it, Job, say it, say it." I want to pause here and say something regarding Job's wife. I want to confess to you that for too long in my ministry, I've taken unfair shots at her. I think it was probably in immaturity on my part. Furthermore, I hadn't been married long enough to know better than to do that. And I cannot leave this one snapshot of Mrs. Job without saying some things in her defense. So hear me on this. She too had lost 10 children. Until you or I have lost 10 children, let's stay quiet about criticizing Mrs. Job. Who knows what you would do in the backwash of that kind of grief? I can't even imagine.
1: What do you do when everything is gone and the pain just keeps coming? Job had no answer for that. He couldn't explain it. He couldn't stop it. All he could do was sit in the ashes and hold on. And today, Chuck Swindoll has reminded us sometimes that's the most faithful thing a person can do. Suffering has a way of exposing what we really believe about God. Not what we say we believe, but what we actually believe, deep down, when the lights go out. 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Chuck's titled today's message, Satan versus Job, Round 2. And it's message number 3 in a comprehensive study of Job's remarkable life. Let's face it, there are days when the headlines feel like too much to carry, when grief piles on grief, when the world seems to be unraveling faster than anyone can explain. Well, that's the story of Job's life, and for many of us, it's our story too. If you've been dealing with unbearable heaviness lately, you're not alone, and you're not without hope. Chuck Swindoll's book, Finding God When the World's on Fire, was written for exactly this moment. With the wisdom and warmth that have defined Chuck's ministry for decades, he opens God's Word to show you that even when everything around you shakes, the God who holds you never does. 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I'm John Pantry. 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

From Ballymoney in County Antrim, we present Let the Bible Speak. Once again, it's time to Let the Bible Speak, and it's good to have you with us as we spend 30 minutes around the Word of God, preaching Christ in all His fullness to men and women in all their need.

And this is Leslie Curran saying hello and welcome in the Saviour's name. Yes, welcome to our 30-minute gospel broadcast as we let the Bible speak. Once again, we're joining our Let the Bible Speak congregation in one of their recent worship services, with the Reverend Andrew Stewart leading the service and the Reverend John Armstrong preaching God's Word.

We want to welcome you in the Saviour's name to this service, and we know that when we gather together in this fashion, the Lord has promised to be in the midst of us, but we seek His blessing, and we're going to bow in prayer, and we're going to call upon our God in prayer, and look for His favour upon us as we join together in this fashion. Let's pray. Our gracious God and eternal loving Father, we humbly bow in Thy presence in the name of the Lord Jesus Christ. Again, we thank Thee for the One who is the only mediator between God and men, the man Christ Jesus. Oh, how we thank Thee for the loveliness of the Lord Jesus Christ. We thank Thee, Father, for His sinless life. We thank Thee for His atoning death. Rejoice, O God, that not only did He live and die, but He rose again, and He's now at Thy right hand. And therefore, our God and our Father, we thank and bless Thee that we can come into Thy holy presence before Thy throne of grace and seek for Thy favor, and Lord, for the Spirit of the Lord to come and to bless us as we join together. We pray that our praise will be acceptable in Thy sight. And as the word is preached, it will come forth with power and blessing to our souls. O God and Father, we rejoice that Thou art the living and the true God. We thank Thee that we can come and worship Thee. Give us help, O Father, even as we wait on in Thy presence. And bring glory to Thy Son. For this we ask in His precious and His worthy name. Amen. I'm going to turn in the Word of God to the New Testament, to Galatians chapter 4. Galatians chapter 4, and we're going to read from verse 1, reading down to verse 7. Galatians 4, verse 1, let us hear the Lord's Word. Now I say that the heir, as long as he is a child, differeth nothing from a servant, though he be Lord of all, but is under tutors and governors until the time appointed of the Father. Even so we, when we were children, were in bondage under the elements of the world. But when the fullness of the time was come, God sent forth His Son, made of a woman, made under the law, to redeem them that were under the law, that we might receive the adoption of sons. Because ye are sons, God has sent forth the Spirit of His Son into your hearts, crying, Abba, Father. Wherefore, thou art no more a servant, but a son. And if a son, then an heir of God through Christ. Amen. And we know that the Lord will bless the reading of His Word to our hearts. I'm going to sing another hymn of praise. I am redeemed, O praise the Lord, my soul from bondage free. And once again, we're going to stand and worship the Lord with this hymn together, please.

I'd like to thank the Reverend Stewart for leading the first part of the meeting for us. And I'd like to turn you tonight to Galatians chapter 4, my text, verses 4 and 5. But when the fullness of the time was come, God sent forth his Son, made of a woman, made under the law, to redeem them that were under the law, that we might receive the adoption of sons. For many of us, the greatest day in our lives was the day that we left school

the realms of adulthood. At last, we thought we had learned all we needed to learn to get us through life. On reaching school leaving age, we were free. We moved on from what we saw as the bondage of school life to freedom, to adulthood. We came out from under the restraints of school life. What a day it was when we obtained our freedom from what we regarded as the drudgery of going to school. And if you think about it, there's a strange correspondence between that day, the day that we were freed from schoolwork, and the salvation of the soul. Indeed, the Apostle Paul, in verses 1 to 3 of our Bible reading, uses the illustration of the schoolroom, the pupil and the teacher, speaking of how the young must undergo teaching and training. The bondage he makes mention of the daily grind of schoolwork, might be seen, therefore, as a picture of a person seeking to work their way to heaven, constantly trying but always failing to gain the Lord's favour. They work constantly, a continual drudgery, by trying to keep the Ten Commandments, obeying a series of rules and regulations that they could never, ever hope to fully keep up to and fully keep. And then in our text, he brings us to the day when they are finally released from that schoolroom. They escape from under the bondage and they come to the liberty and the light of God's wonderful salvation. I wish to speak to you about being set free, not only from the earthly school, but from the drudgery of trying to work your way to heaven. Just two things I want to highlight to you in regard to this particular matter. Firstly, this spiritual freedom comes only through the work and person of our Lord Jesus Christ. Because we read in Galatians chapter 4, verses 4 and 5, when the fullness of the time was come, God sent forth his Son, made of a woman, made under the law to redeem them that were under the law. And those verses maintain that this freedom, this redemption was brought about when the fullness of the time was come, when the Lord in his great wisdom ordained that Christ should come to this earth. And I want you to note that it was the Son of God, that the Lord sent forth as man's Redeemer. And of course, the one mentioned as his Son is Christ, the eternal Son of God. In being the eternal Son, the Lord Jesus differs from all of God's other sons. For example, Christ differs from the angels. The angels are also called the sons of God. In Job chapter 38 and the verse 7, we read that all the sons of God shouted for joy as they saw the power and the wisdom and the goodness and the wonder of God's great creation. Angels are God's son, firstly, by creation, in that they have their whole being from God Almighty. Angels are God's sons, secondly, because of their power. They resemble the Lord in their power and dignity, not to the same extent, of course, because they are merely created beings, but those holy angels bear something of the sonship of God. They serve God as sons, cheerfully, willingly, and readily. Angels don't obey the Lord as slaves, rather as sons, as children. They go on the Lord's errands with cheerfulness and delight. The Lord says, a son honoureth his father. And the angels serve God as his children because of the great privileges that the Lord has bestowed upon them. He grants them the blessing of sonship in being near him, in standing in his presence, in beholding his face, in always surrounding his throne. But Christ is greater than the angels in sonship. Once more, by way of illustration, the Savior differs from believers who are also called the sons of God. In John chapter 1 and the verse 12, we read, but as many as received him, to them gave he power to become

0: the sons of God, even to them that believe on his name. Believers are called the sons of God because of being born again and adopted into the Lord's family. Verse 5 of our chapter, Galatians chapter 4, speaks of the adoption of sons. Now, naturally, God's people, of course, are different from angels in the fact that angels required no redemption. Those angels who are the sons of God were created pure and holy beings, and they remain so. Man, however, has fallen from the holy estate in which he was created. And that's where you are at this moment in time, if you're not yet a child of God. You were a son of God by creation, but you are a fallen creature because of sin. You are a rebellious son or daughter of God, a sinner by nature and practice. You are not a son of God by redemption, in that you have never received Christ as your Savior. You have never believed on his name. Perhaps you are like the pupil in the schoolroom. On the physical and human level, you are trying to work your way into God's favor. Just as the student tries to please the teacher. You are still in the schoolroom spiritually, in that you are always trying to keep the commandments, and you're always trying to please God. And you do so by reading, by praying, by giving, by doing religious exercises. But up until this moment in time, you have found no peace for your soul. Indeed, if truth be told, you're now more tormented than ever, because you thought, perhaps by starting to attend church or by trying to clean up your life, that that would give you peace of conscience and peace toward God. And that will somehow reconcile you to God, but it hasn't, because mere church attendance and religion doesn't deal with a man or a woman's sin. It's only Christ who can deal with sin. He's the Redeemer. It is Christ alone who has met the need of sinners. It is Christ, the Son of God, who became man. Galatians chapter 4 and the verse 4 says he was made of a woman. And that phrase speaks of Christ's humanity. Because Christ came into this world by means of a woman, as we all did. But the Bible speaks not only of the humanity of Christ, it underlines also his deity, because he is the Son of God. You see, Christ, when he came to this earth, he came as both God and man. Two natures in the one glorious person. He must be God so as to be able to bear the infinite wrath of God on behalf of sinners. Your sin deserves God's wrath. You deserve to be punished eternally as a consequence of having broken the law of God. But thank God, the Lord Jesus Christ bore the wrath due to his people by going to the cross and by dying in our guilty room instead. But we rejoice in the fact that Christ is no longer dead. He has overcome the penalty of death by rising again on the third day. Acts chapter 2 verse 24 makes the point by saying of him whom God hath raised up, having loosed the pains of death, because it was not possible that he should be holden in it. Death could not keep him. Hymn writer said, death could not keep his prey. And so Christ not only died, but he rose again to demonstrate that he had fully paid the price of sin and he had conquered sin. Christ must be God to be capable of bearing the Father's wrath. Christ also must be man, in that he might be capable of suffering death, because death is the penalty of sin. You have sinned as a human being, and so have I. So Christ, as a human being, he suffered on the cross for man's sin. You see, it must be the same nature which sinned that suffers for that sin. It was man who sinned. It must be a man, the God-man, who died for the sins of his people. And so the Lord Jesus Christ is the only one who fulfills the qualifications of a redeemer. If you're going to be set free from the endless effort of seeking to perfectly keep the law of God, something you can never do, it must be Christ who performs the work of redemption. That's why we emphasize the Lord Jesus Christ so much, and we labor to exalt Him and to present Him, because He is the only hope of the soul. So therefore, spiritual freedom from perfectly trying to keep the law of God comes only through the Lord Jesus Christ. I would like you to consider further that this freedom magnifies the wisdom and the grace of God. You see, the Lord is wise in that He knows the preciousness of the soul. He is aware that your soul is a most precious thing and that your soul must be redeemed. Men ordinarily don't think about their soul. Its existence, its state, its eternal danger rarely enters into a man's mind. He goes about his business. He lives his life. He spends his years with no real thought of what will happen to him whenever death comes. And he little realizes what will happen to him after death. The Bible says, after this, the judgment. That's why the Lord sent Christ the Redeemer to this earth. That's why the work of Christ on the cross is the greatest work that the Lord has ever performed, because the Lord alone is aware of the value of your soul. You know, the Lord made the world by the word of His power. You read Genesis chapter 1, 10 times, you will read that God said. God said, let there be light. God said, let the earth bring forth grass. God said, let us make man in our own image. He spoke the word and it was done. But when it came to redemption, the Lord could not just say. He had to do. He could not merely speak and our redemption was complete. He had to act. And He acted by sending forth His Son. And His Son had to undergo the miseries and the sufferings of the cross. That tells me something of the preciousness of your soul. Long before I was in the ministry, I was thinking at one time of applying for a job. And someone gave me some advice. He says, don't undervalue yourself. Ask for plenty. I would say to you tonight, don't undervalue your soul. Don't lose your soul because you are not prepared to turn your back upon the sins of this world that can never make you happy in life or in eternity. The Lord is wise. He knows the value of your soul. I trust you do also, that you will be wise, because the Bible says, what shall it profit you if you shall gain the whole world and lose your own soul? And the Lord was not only wise, but He is gracious in that He gave Christ His Son to be our Savior. It was Christ whom He gave. If the whole of humanity and the kingdom of devils had joined forces to combine all their strength and attack heaven, they could never have snatched the Son of God out of heaven. The threats, the strength, the force of men and devils could never have brought Christ from heaven to earth. But grace did. Grace did what force could never do. It brought the Savior to the cross. Why? Because the Lord loved mankind. And in order that sinners like you and me might be redeemed, that is, that we might be purchased from the penalty and power of sin, because that's what redemption is. It is the payment of the price to set sinners free from the guilt and penalty of sin. Oh, could I plead with you, please, don't spend the rest of your life under the burden and bondage of trying by good works to gain heaven, to gain God's favor, to satisfy the Lord and attain a standard of righteousness that will never get you into heaven. You can't afford to fail the examination of the judgment day. Some school children, of course, fail examinations. And that might not be an important thing for them, But if the exam is of utmost importance, they can reset it again. But the examination of standing before God when the books will be opened, and when every one of us will give an account of ourselves unto God, only happens once. You cannot afford to stand in God's presence at that great examination of the judgment day without the Lord Jesus Christ and his righteousness. And therefore be wise unto salvation. Take Christ. Receive him by faith. For Jesus' sake. Amen. We'll bow in prayer. Eternal God and gracious, loving Father, we thank thee for the message of the gospel. We thank thee that Jesus saves and his blood washes whiter than snow. We thank thee for the great wisdom and grace of God in giving us his Son. And we rejoice that Christ is a Saviour to all who will receive him, repenting of their sin, calling upon him in faith. Lord, speak to all of our hearts for Christ's sake. Amen.
1: 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This is Leslie Curran saying thank you for listening today, and may the Lord richly bless you.

Chapter 11 of Revelation is rich in symbolism. In verse 1, John is told to measure the temple and the altar. In verse 4, we are presented with two olive trees and two candlesticks. Verses 5 and 6 tell us about fire coming out of the mouths of the two witnesses and water being turned into blood. Verses 5 and 11 record for us the death of these two witnesses and their subsequent resurrection. In this section of Revelation, John refers to certain numbers. 3.5 days, 1,260 days, 42 months, and 7,000 people who died in an earthquake. We are also told about Sodom and Egypt, a cloud, and an earthquake. There are differences of opinion as to how Revelation chapter 11 should be interpreted, but time would not permit a study of all the viewpoints. In this talk, I will deal with what I believe the scriptures teach regarding the details found in this chapter. I will conduct this talk under three headings: the temple, the times, the testimony of the witnesses. The reading is taken from Revelation chapter 11, verses 1 to 5, and verses 12 and 13. John was given a reed like a measuring rod and was told, "Go and measure the temple of God and the altar with its worshippers, but exclude the outer court. Do not measure it, because it has been given to the Gentiles. The Gentiles will trample on the holy city for 42 months. And I will appoint my two witnesses, and they will prophesy for 1,260 days, clothed in sackcloth. There are two olive trees and two lampstands, and they stand before the Lord of the earth. If anyone tries to harm them, fire comes from their mouths and devours their enemies. This is how anyone who wants to harm them must die." Verse 12. "Then they," God's two witnesses, "heard a loud voice from heaven saying to them, 'Come up here.' And they went up to heaven in a cloud, while their enemies looked on. At that very hour, there was a severe earthquake, and a tenth of the city collapsed. 7,000 people were killed in the earthquake, and the survivors were terrified and gave glory to the God of heaven." We discovered in talk number 104 that the emphasis in Revelation chapter 10 was on John's recommissioning to his prophetic calling. Revelation chapter 11 shifts focus to the prophetic message John was commissioned to deliver. John's attention is drawn to the temple of God and things related to it. Let us consider the temple. John states in Revelation chapter 11, verse 1, "I was given a reed which resembled a measuring rod, and I was told to go and measure God's sanctuary and the altar. I was also told to count those who worship there. I was told not to measure the courtyard, which was outside the sanctuary." It is interesting to notice
that although John was told to measure the sanctuary, he does not actually record any dimensions for us. And yet, in the same chapter, John mentions details like 1,260 days, 3.5 days, 42 months, a tenth, and 7,000. I suggest that it is the act of measuring that is important, not the actual measurements of the sanctuary. The detail of verses 1 and 2 of Revelation chapter 11 is an acted out parable. The measuring of the temple speaks of God's presence. A presence which is guaranteed to be with the temple community living on earth before the Lord's return. This shows that the faith of God's people will be upheld by his presence. The temple of God is where God's presence dwells. Without God's living presence, there can be no living faith. If you own a house, you will have received deeds with the property. The deeds will have measurements and boundaries clearly shown. Everything within the marked and measured boundaries is yours. No one has the right to cross over the measured boundaries. The measurements give you security. I suggest that the act of measuring the temple gives security to the people of God. The other reference to measuring in Revelation is found in chapter 21, verses 5 to 7. The walls and the gates of the holy city were measured. This teaches us of the security of the city and all those who dwell inside. In Revelation chapter 11, verses 1 and 2, where the altar, the temple, and those who worship in it are mentioned, the thought of security is the same. If we assume that the temple and the altar in the city are literal, then John would be distinguishing between believing Jews, those seen in the sanctuary, and the nation of unbelieving Jews, those seen in the outer court. The difficulty with this interpretation is that there is no distinction between believing Jews and unbelieving ethnic Jews. If we understand this

the church will also suffer and appear to be defeated. Nevertheless, through all the suffering, God's abiding presence will abide with believers and guarantee them ultimate victory, even as Christ gained victory over Satan and all his evil forces. In Revelation chapter 11, the focus is on the whole covenant community dwelling in God's presence in a spiritual temple. We read of the temple of God in Revelation chapter 3, verse 12. The Lord Jesus made a promise to the overcomers in the church in Philadelphia. I will make them pillars in the temple of my God. The Lord could not have been referring to the temple in Jerusalem because it was demolished by the Romans in AD 70. And John wrote the book of the Revelation in AD 90, 20 years later. What we are seeing here is that Ezekiel's prophecy has begun to find its true fulfillment on a spiritual level. This will eventually be consummated in a fuller form in the new creation, as seen in Revelation chapter 21, verse 5, to chapter 22, verse 5. Today, the church is the true temple or sanctuary of God. In John chapter 2, verses 19 to 22, the Lord Jesus identified his resurrection body as the true temple. This truth is developed in Revelation chapter 21, verse 22. In addition to measuring the temple, John is also told to measure the altar. The altar mentioned in this context refers to the way God's people now worship in the community. The act of John measuring the altar shows that this way, the only way of approach to God, is secure. It will never change. Three times in Revelation, the altar is identified with believers. Three times it is associated with God and his presence and power. But in Revelation chapter 11, verse 2, John is specifically instructed not to measure the courtyard, which is outside the temple. If the temple signifies the church dwelling in the presence of Christ and God, the outer court, which is part of the temple, must therefore represent the church in its exposure to the world system in which it lives. The reason that John is told not to measure the outer court is because it is given to the Gentiles, and they will trample the holy city for 42 months. Revelation chapter 11, verse 2. The holy city which is to be trodden underfoot is equated with the outer court. There are four references to the holy city in Revelation. Chapter 11, verse 2. Chapter 21, verse 2. Chapter 21, verse 10. And chapter 22, verse 19. On each occasion, the holy city refers to either the future heavenly city or its earthly manifestation in the form of the church. Revelation chapter 20, verse 9.
the encampment of the believers.

believers, the beloved city, were surrounded. This refers to the persecution of those in the church. As the book of Revelation develops, we shall discover that the world system is ruled by demonic forces, yet believers must live within it and remain physically unprotected in the midst of persecution. Believers will suffer physically as they maintain a faithful witness to Christ in the midst of a pagan society. However, in the midst of physical suffering, they will be kept spiritually safe. You will notice that both parts of the temple, the inner and the outer courts, belong to God. All these spiritual entities were once physical entities in the old temple complex, which was destroyed by the Romans in AD 70. Secondly, the times. John is informed in Revelation chapter 11, verse 2, that the outer court is given to the Gentiles and they will trample the holy city for 42 months. If the picture or parable of the temple and the altar is symbolic, then so is the time. I suggest what is referred to here is the time of tribulation and the rise of the fourth beast predicted by Daniel. Daniel chapter 7, verse 25. He, the beast, shall speak against the Most High God and oppress God's holy ones, the believer. His intent will be to change religious festivals and laws, and the believers will be handed over to him for a time, times, and half a time. The word time represents one. The word times represents two. The words half a time represents half of one. One plus two equals three. Add on a further half of one, and the total is three and a half. The time of the end is also mentioned in Daniel chapter 12, verse 9. He was told by the angel that the words were secret and to seal the book of the time of the end. For Daniel, this time lay afar off, that is, in the future. But I suggest the essence of the time was given to Daniel. Daniel chapter 12, verse 4, in the time of the end, many shall run to and fro, and knowledge shall be increased. Many will seek to know the meaning of and increase their knowledge of the end time. Daniel asked the angel how long it would be to the time of these wonders. The angel lifted his hand to heaven in an oath and replied, Daniel chapter 12, verse 7, he, the beast, shall scatter the power of the holy people for a time, times, and half a time, and all things shall be finished. John sees these days or time period beginning with the resurrection of Christ and continuing until his return. The last book of the Bible
commences with the words which tell us about the revelation which God gave unto Jesus Christ to reveal to believers things which must shortly come to pass. Some people may wonder, what is the meaning of the reference to time, times, and half a time? Put another way, it translates as 42 months or 3.5 years, and is figurative, not literal. In Revelation chapter 13, verse 5, we are told that the beast continues to speak great blasphemies for 42 months or 3.5 years. He blasphemes against God and against God's dwelling place or tabernacle, where the true believers dwell. Power is given to the beast to make war with the saints, the believers in Jesus Christ. Believers who read Revelation and who are familiar with Old Testament writings would recognize the reference to 3.5 years as originating from Elijah's foretelling of judgment upon the nation of Israel. The Lord Jesus said in Luke chapter 4, verse 25, "In the days of Elijah, the heavens were shut up for 3 years and 6 months, when a great famine was throughout all the land." Readers may also think about the reference in Numbers chapter 33 to Israel's 42 encampments when they wandered in the wilderness. Throughout their journey, God did not desert them. He accompanied them in the pillar of cloud and fire. Revelation chapter 12, verse 6 tells us about a woman who was fed in the wilderness for 1,260 days, 3.5 years. This woman is a picture of the faithful community which existed before and after the first coming of Christ. Her location in the wilderness and her source of sustenance are pictures of the community of faith throughout the church age. The 3.5 years representing the duration of the persecution of the community of faith will end at Christ's final coming. The Lord Jesus told his disciples in John chapter 15, verse 20, "They have persecuted me, they will also persecute you." Today, believers are being trampled upon, constantly put down. Their voices and opinions are ignored in many places. Jesus predicted in Mark chapter 13, verse 13, "All mankind will hate you for my name's sake, but whoever endures unto the end shall be saved." This is the essence of the times we are living in right now. Thirdly, the testimony of the witnesses. The two witnesses mentioned are not actual individuals, but represent the corporate church in its capacity as a faithful witness to Christ. Note what God says in Revelation chapter 11, verse 3. "I will grant authority. They shall prophesy." The future tenses, "I will" and "they shall," highlight divine determination and not a future time.
Here in Revelation chapter 11, the church is called to witness for their Lord and Savior. Note, there are two witnesses. Luke chapter 10, the Lord Jesus sent his disciples out in pairs to preach the good news of the gospel. John chapter 8, verse 17 reveals the testimony of two men is true. In Luke chapter 24, verse 4, God sent two angels to announce the truth of Christ's resurrection. The two witnesses in Revelation chapter 11 are likened to two olive trees and two candlesticks. A reference to Zechariah chapter 4, verses 12 to 14. Zechariah saw a vision of two witnesses like olive trees standing in front of the lampstands. Zechariah speaks of two witnesses, a king and a priest, who re-establish a literal temple. John sees two witnesses helping to build the heavenly temple. Moses and Elijah were oppressed in their life and service for God. In Egypt, Moses had to contend with Pharaoh. Elijah had to contend with King Ahab and his wife Jezebel. In the same way, the believers who make up the church will be opposed by the world and by Satan. In Revelation chapter 11, believers are encouraged to be like the great prophets, Moses and Elijah. Just as Moses and Elijah suffered resistance and persecution, God's people will suffer, but God will give them strength and authority to stand against the enemy. Revelation chapter 11, verse 3 reminds us of the faithful within the church who witness in the midst of an antagonistic world. I have already mentioned that John was given the task of measuring the temple of God and the altar. In Revelation chapter 11, verse 5, the purpose of this measuring is confirmed. The souls of the two witnesses who are representative of believers cannot be harmed because they are protected by the invisible sanctuary within which they dwell. Verse 5 states, if anyone wants to harm them, fire comes from their mouths and consumes their enemies. Anyone who intends to harm them will be killed in this way. This is not literal fire that comes from their mouths. This fire signifies the pronouncing of God's judgment on the world's sins. This is similar to Christ pronouncing judgment in Revelation chapter 1, verse 16. Out of Christ's mouth went a sharp, two-edged sword. Revelation chapter 19, verse 15. Out of Christ's mouth goes a sharp sword that he will use to smite the nations. In the Old Testament, God sent Jeremiah with a message of judgment to the nation of Israel. God said that the words from Jeremiah's mouth would be like fire that would devour them. Jeremiah chapter 5, verse 14. The first five verses of Revelation chapter 11 have been rich in symbolism. The measuring of the temple, the two olive trees, the lampstands, fire coming out of mouths. Verse 6 tells us more about the two witnesses.
They have power to turn waters into blood and to strike the earth with any plague whenever they want. This is also symbolic. The 3.5 years of the ministry by these two witnesses is identical to the time period of Elijah's ministry of judgment when drought was brought upon the land of Israel. Jesus said in Luke chapter 4, verse 25, "In the days of Elijah, the heavens were shut up for 3.5 years, when a great famine was throughout the land." In 2 Kings chapter 1, verses 10 to 12, Elijah called down fire upon his enemies. The two witnesses in John's vision declare the judgment of God by declaring the gospel and the consequences of disobeying it, not by calling down literal fire like Elijah, a practice no longer suitable in the gospel age. Finally, the testimony of the two witnesses. Revelation chapter 11, verse 7 states, "When they finish their testimony, the beast that comes up out of the abyss will make war with them and conquer them and kill them." When they have finished their testimony. This occurs at the end of history. At this time, the church will have completed its role of witnessing for Christ to the world and will appear to be defeated. The Lord Jesus said in Matthew chapter 24, verse 14, "This gospel of the kingdom shall be preached in all the world for a witness to all nations, and then the end shall come." In Revelation chapter 7, verses 9 to 11, during the vision of the seals, John was showing that a time would come when many believers would be killed because of their testimony. Revelation chapter 11, verse 7 describes the same series of events, reinforcing the fact that the two witnesses represent the corporate church. Both texts portray believers being killed by an antagonistic world because of their witness for their Lord and Savior. The measuring in verses 1 and 2 is the assurance of a successful completion of the church's witnessing, but in the eyes of the world, the church will appear to be defeated. The beast makes war, not on two individuals, but on the community of the new faithful Israel, the church. This same event is described in Revelation chapter 20, verses 7 to 10. We are told that Satan will go out and deceive the nations. He will gather them together to battle, to encompass the believers. But God will descend from heaven in judgment and deliver his believers, his people. We are told more about these two witnesses in Revelation chapter 11, verse 8. "Their dead bodies shall lie in the street of the great city, which spiritually is called Sodom and Egypt, where also our Lord was crucified." Representatives from the peoples, tribes, languages, and nations will view their dead bodies for 3.5 days and not
permit their bodies to be put into a tomb. Note the word spiritually. This city is to be understood spiritually, not literally. This is not a literal and complete extermination, but the true church will seem to be defeated in its role of witness. Though parts of the church's voice throughout history may be temporarily silenced, a universal silence will fall on the church at the very end of history. The great city with the two bodies will lie as best identified as the ungodly world, not the earthly Jerusalem, the capital of Israel. In Revelation chapter 11, verse 8, the great city is compared to Sodom because of its wickedness. God had this to say about Sodom: their sin is very grievous. This great city is also compared to Egypt. Exodus chapter 1, verses 11 and 12 inform us that Pharaoh and the Egyptians persecuted the people of God. This great city is not located in any one geographical place, but is to be understood as an ungodly spiritual realm existing on earth. The last clause of verse 8 is very interesting. Where also our Lord was crucified. Throughout Revelation, the word where, hopo, never refers to the literal, always the symbolic. Revelation chapter 2, verse 13. Where Satan's seat is. It does not mean that Satan has a literal seat in the church at Pergamos. Revelation chapter 12, verse 6. The woman fled into the wilderness where God had a place prepared for her. Again, this is not a literal place. Our minds automatically think of the literal city of Jerusalem where the Lord was crucified. But remember, we have been reminded in verse 8, the great city which spiritually is called Sodom and Egypt. John continues the spiritual description of this great city. It is like Sodom and Egypt. John is stressing here the same principle that applied to Jesus Christ will apply to true believers. If people crucified and put to death the Lord Jesus, they will also be prepared to put to death those who are associated with him. Verse 8 is very interesting. People from every tribe and nation will spend 3.5 days viewing the dead bodies of the witnesses and will not permit their bodies to be put into a tomb. The witnesses are dead, but not buried. The inhabitants of this ungodly global city will inspect the dead bodies. The Greek words for body, singular, and bodies, plural, are used in verses 8 and 9. Twice the word is used in the singular and once in the plural. Verse 8, their dead bodies shall lie in the street. Verse 9, they shall see their dead bodies lie in the street. They shall not suffer their dead bodies to be put into graves. The use of the singular
is to show the corporate nature of the witnesses they represent, the one body of Christ. The plural of the word reminds us of the fact that there are many witnesses scattered throughout the earth. Unbelievers who live on the earth will gloat over the demise of the witnesses and celebrate by sending gifts one to another. In Revelation chapter 13 to 17, the phrase, "those who live upon the earth," refers exclusively to idolaters. Revelation chapter 13 verse 8, "those who dwell upon the earth shall worship the beast." Revelation chapter 14 verse 6, "the everlasting gospel shall be preached to those that dwell upon the earth." That is, the idolaters who need to hear the gospel message. Revelation chapter 17 verse 10, "those who dwell upon the earth will support the beast." Idolaters are called earth dwellers because they are the people who ultimately trust in some aspect of the world and not in God. These people rejoice that the witnesses of the church have seemingly been defeated, represented pictorially by them lying dead in the broad street. Revelation chapter 11 verse 11 reveals to us that after 3.5 days, the breath of life from God entered into the two witnesses, and they stood upon their feet, and great fear fell upon everyone who saw them. This is paralleled by the 3.5 years of the public ministry of the Lord Jesus. It seemed that his ministry ended in defeat. Defeat because he was put on a cross to die. For 3.5 days, the people observed the bodies of the witnesses lying in the street, similar to the length of time the Lord Jesus lay in the tomb. Jesus lay dead, seemingly defeated, in the tomb. But he had the ultimate victory as he rose again from the dead and was received up to heaven in a cloud. Revelation chapter 11 verse 11 makes this statement about the two witnesses. After 3.5 days, the Spirit of life from God entered into them, and they stood upon their feet. The resurrection of the two witnesses also vindicates their testimony. If the two witnesses and their activities are symbolic, then their martyrdom and ascent into heaven is also symbolic. These two resurrected witnesses heard a great voice from heaven saying to them, "Come up here." We are told that they went up to heaven in a cloud while their enemies watched. The cloud in the Bible refers to the presence of God or Christ with his people. Exodus chapter 13 verse 21. The Lord went ahead of his people in a pillar of cloud. Matthew chapter 17 verse 5. On the Mount of Transfiguration, a bright cloud overshadowed Jesus, Peter, James and John, and a voice from the cloud said, "This is my beloved Son." Acts chapter 1 verse 9. Jesus' disciples watched as he was taken up to heaven, and a cloud received him out of their sight. The significance of the church going up to heaven in a cloud is its vindication
and acceptance by God. The world continues to neglect the message of judgment and salvation delivered by the church. But just as Jesus Christ was vindicated by resurrection and ascension to heaven in a cloud, Christ will finally vindicate his people by receiving them up to heaven. This will demonstrate to everyone that they are indeed his true followers and people. Those who have persecuted believers will realize that these people have God's approval. The persecutors will know that they will soon fall under God's judgment. Revelation chapter 11 verse 13 reveals, "There was a great earthquake, and a tenth of the city fell. The earthquake killed 7,000 people, and the survivors were frightened and gave glory to the God of heaven." This judgment is described as a great earthquake. This is similar to Revelation chapter 6 verse 12. "When the sixth seal was opened, there was a great earthquake." Also in Revelation chapter 16 verse 18, "The seventh angel poured out his bowl, and there was a great earthquake." There are only three uses of this phrase, "great earthquake," in Revelation. They all describe the last judgment. We also read of a tenth of the city falling and 7,000 dying. The effects of this earthquake indicate that this is the beginning of the last judgment. These numbers are likely figurative. Throughout the Bible, 10 is the number used to represent government. God is beginning to govern all the nations of the world. 7,000 people are killed in the Bible. The number 7 represents completeness. 7,000 emphasizes to us the intensity and completeness of God's perfect and final judgment. In conclusion, Revelation chapter 11 paints a picture of a severely persecuted church falling prey to its enemies before the return of Christ. This seems to be a discouraging message, but there is a silver lining. Revelation compares the church to Israel's journey through the wilderness on its way to the promised land. A nation called the Amorites continually persecuted the children of Israel, but God waited until their antagonism reached monumental proportions before he destroyed them. Joshua chapter 24 is very informative. It reveals how God delivered his people from the persecution of the Amorites. We read how God destroyed the Amorites and delivered his people from the hardship and persecution at their hands. There is a parallel of thought here. The very hour when wickedness is at its peak, judgment will fall upon the ungodly, and the church will enter into its eternal inheritance.
the leaders of the nations at large, would like to silence the testimony of believers in Jesus Christ. Many would like to destroy the witness of Jesus Christ. We are living in the era that Revelation describes. Soon, God's judgment is going to fall. Soon, believers in Jesus Christ will be vindicated. Soon, believers will be removed. They will not experience God's final judgment. We noted earlier that they were pictured inside the temple of God. The boundaries of this temple have been measured and ordained by God, and therefore they are assured of God's eternal presence and protection. If you are feeling the pain of persecution for Jesus' sake, the time of deliverance is near. If you are not saved and not part of the true church of Jesus Christ, be afraid. Be very afraid. I appeal to you in the words of John the Baptist in Luke chapter 3 verse 7. Flee from the wrath to come. 2 Corinthians chapter 6 verse 2 emphasizes to us, now is the accepted time. Now is the day of salvation. The Lord Jesus Christ has died upon the cross, providing salvation for sinners. This salvation is offered to everyone as a gift. Romans chapter 6 verse 23, the gift of God is eternal life through Jesus Christ our Lord. John B. Haig, born in New Rochelle, New York, in 1813, wrote the words of this hymn. Hark, sinner, while God from on high doth entreat thee, and warnings with accents of mercy doth blend. Give ear to his voice, lest in judgment he meet thee. The harvest is passing, the summer will end. The Saviour will call you in judgment before him. Oh, bow to his sceptre and make him your friend. Now yield him your heart and make haste to accept him. Your harvest is passing, your summer will end. But the decision is yours.

Will your anchor hold in the storms of life, when the clouds unfold their wings of strife? When the strong tides lift and the cables strain, will your anchor drift or firm remain? We have an anchor that keeps the soul steadfast and sure while the billows roll, fastened to the rock which cannot move, grounded firm and deep in the Saviour's love. It will firmly hold in the straits of fear, when the breakers have told the reef is near. Though the tempest rage and the wild winds blow, not an angry wave shall our bark o'erflow. It will surely hold in the floods of death, when the waters cold chill our latest breath. On the rising tide it can never fail, when our hopes abide within the veil. When our eyes behold through the morning light the city of gold, our harbour bright, we shall anchor fast by the heavenly shore, with the storms all past for evermore.

This week on the meditation, I would like to encourage you with the tremendous reality that of a verse that God has actually sent out to every single one of us. And this verse is taken from Hebrews chapter 4 and 16, penned by the hand of St. Paul. And he says this, "Let us come boldly to the throne of grace, that we may obtain mercy and find grace to help in time of need." Let us, the personal call. The person whose life has been marred perhaps by unbelief and now realizes that God is real and that life is real, and God would send out the call, come boldly to the throne of grace. The person whose life has been wrecked and ruined perhaps by others who have put them, as it were, into the prison house of annoyance, or the prison house of anxiety, or the prison house of mental torture. And to such people, God sends out the strong desire to help such people. And with such a strong desire, God would say, come boldly to the throne of grace, that you may obtain grace to help in time of need. Let us, perhaps the weary traveller, whose vessel has been battered time after time on the sea of life's troubles by many a terrible storm, and perhaps you feel as if you cannot take any more. Your life already bears the terrible scars that previous storm damage has brought upon you. The power of God Almighty would speak to you today in words of encouragement. Come boldly to the throne of grace, that you may obtain mercy and find grace to help in time of need. Let us, the individual whose life perhaps will soon be over, and there perhaps is no assurance within the life that all is well for the great departure, and regardless of all the opportunities that have already been missed, God says to you today, come boldly to the throne of grace, that you may obtain mercy and find grace to help in time of need. But you say, I perhaps have shunned God for quite a while. Will God accept me now? God sends out his personal invitation, come now. And he says he will indeed pardon and he will indeed forgive. Many individuals who have lived their lives not knowing of the real consequences that breaking God's law would have upon their life, and now as they look back through a marred conscience, they say, look at the terrible damage that sin has played upon my life. Can God Almighty do anything for me? Yes, God says to you today, come boldly to the throne of grace, that you may obtain mercy and find grace to help in time of need. One of the greatest realities of God's pardoning grace was recognized and realized by a man who left a prison cell one day, found himself hanging beside Christ on a cross, and that man cried to Christ for help. And Christ gave him the assurance, today you'll be with me in paradise. And when someone comes and confesses their sins and believes that God Almighty can forgive and pleads with God for forgiveness, he will abundantly pardon. And how tremendous that is indeed. And never underestimate the invitation of God Almighty to come boldly to the throne of grace, that you may obtain mercy to find help in time of great need. To find help in this terrible time of the great need within your life, regardless of what need that may be. Come boldly, the pleading call. The boldness within the life that constitutes the attitude of the pleading call to God Almighty is in fact the evidence of God striving with the spiritual capacity of the individual and pleading with them to come boldly to the throne of grace. Come boldly, a spirit of urgency, a total and absolute putting away of negligence, and a 100% commitment to get to the throne of God's grace. Come boldly. But then it says, unto the throne of grace.
the place to call. Now, as you know, the throne symbolises dignity, it symbolises authority. And there is a throne, where the King of Kings, the Almighty God, sits upon. And from that throne, he who has all the riches of grace dispenses that grace by sending out it in appropriate measure, the grace needed. Now, grace is something tremendous. Grace is something which helps people through terrible times within their life. Terrible times of trials and terrible times of trouble. And God Almighty can send grace to help. It is that which sends a peace into the life. And never underestimate the times that you have come through, and the times that you have been through, the times that you have been brought through. And you say, how in this world did we ever make it? It was the grace of God, and the grace of God is something that is tremendous.

mercy is great above the heavens, and thy truth reacheth unto the clouds. The mercy of God prolongs life. Lamentations 3:22, it is of the Lord's mercy that we are not consumed, because his compassions fail not. They are new every morning. The mercy of the Lord encourages people to repent. And the mercy of the Lord, it actually forgives 100% the sin within the life. Micah 7:18, who is a God like unto you that pardoneth iniquity and passes by the transgression of the people? He retains not his anger forever, because God delights in mercy. And how tremendous that is. The mercy of the Lord is something tremendous indeed. And so God says, come boldly to the throne of grace, that you may obtain mercy and find grace to help in time of need. Find grace to help in time of need. And maybe I'm speaking to some, and maybe you are in a time of great need within your life. You are in a time of great need that you have never been in the like of before. And you say, can God do anything for me? Yes, he pleads with you today. Come boldly to his throne of grace, that you may obtain mercy to find help in time of need. You may obtain mercy. You may have the grace of God to help you in time of need. And this time of need, God offers tremendous overshadowing protection. He offers overshadowing protection in this time of need. The Bible tells us about the great rock of ages. The Bible tells us about the verse in Exodus 33:22, and it says, and it shall come to pass that I will put thee in the cleft of the rock and cover thee with my hand. In the time of trouble, Psalm 57, be merciful unto me, O God, be merciful unto me, for my soul trusts in thee. In the shadow of your wings will I make my refuge until these calamities be overpassed. He's a refuge from the storm. Isaiah 25:4, for thou hast been a strength to the poor, a strength to the needy in his distress, a refuge from the storm, a shadow from the heat, when the blast of the terrible ones is as a storm against the wall. In the shadow of his hand and under the shadow of his wings. As I sum up this message, one day Christ started to cry as he looked out over a city called Jerusalem. And he said, O Jerusalem, Jerusalem, he said, I would have gathered you as a hen gathers her chickens under her wings, but you wouldn't come to me. And how awful it was for many of them to miss out in the blessings of God Almighty. And so God says to us today, come boldly to the throne of grace, that we may obtain mercy to help in time of need.

0: Our reading is from Psalm 40, the first four verses. I waited patiently for the Lord. He turned to me and heard my cry. He lifted me out of the slimy pit, out of the mud and mire. He set my feet on a rock and gave me a firm place to stand. He put a new song in my mouth, a hymn of praise to our God. Many will see and fear and put their trust in the Lord. Blessed is the person who makes the Lord their trust. A man fell into a pit and was totally able to get out. As he suffered from being trapped there, various people came past and offered him their advice. A Pharisee came past and said, "Only bad people fall into a pit." A communist came by and said, "Under communism, no one will be allowed to dig pits like that." A humanist came past and he said, "What a tragedy that people dig pits that other people fall into." A politician came past and said, "If my party were in power, we would pass a law making it illegal for people to dig pits." An economist came, and his comment was, "The government should provide finance so that people didn't have to dig any pits." Then a doctor came along and said, "The health authorities ought to make people aware of how dangerous pits are to people's health." A scientist stopped to look and then calculated the pressure needed to get the man out of the pit. A geologist came next, and he urged the man to appreciate the rock strata in the walls of his pit. Then last of all, Jesus came past. He got down into the pit, and he lifted the man out.
1: Limelight, hard times come again

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1: This is Ashley Day, inviting you once again to join us as we seek to answer the question, what does the Bible say? If you have your Bibles with you, you might like to turn with me to Romans and chapter 5. Romans and chapter 5. Now, the last portion of chapter 5 is not easy to read. This is due partly to problems of translation and partly to the involved nature of Paul's reasoning. But the subject matter itself is of great importance. Can't overemphasize it. If we fail to comprehend it, the whole significance of Christ's death, Christ's atonement, would be lost to us. So, although we looked at some of this last week, let's go back to verse 13 and work through the section quickly, phrase by phrase, just to make quite sure that we fully grasped its teaching. Romans 5, verse 13. For until the law, sin was in the world, but sin is not imputed where there is no law. Okay, nobody knows for certain how long that period lasted. But we can safely say that it was several thousand years. Adam sinned at the very beginning of it by disobeying God's specific command to him personally. And from that time until the law, which God gave to Moses, there was no code of ethics by which human behavior could be measured. Therefore, the unacceptable things which were done during that period were not charged to man's account. Verse 14. Nevertheless, death reigned from Adam to Moses, even over them who had not sinned after the similitude of Adam's transgression. In other words, all people who lived between Adam and Moses were born into a state of spiritual death, and with the exception of Enoch, all people who lived between Adam and Moses died physically, spiritual and physical death, even though their sins were not charged to them like Adam's was to him. Why? Because the unborn human race was deemed to have been in Adam when Adam sinned. However, God was establishing a principle here which would ultimately result in the salvation of all those who would place their trust in it. And so verse 15, the second phrase, says, "For if through the offense of one many be dead, much more the grace of God and the gift by grace, which is by one man, Jesus Christ, hath abounded to many." In other words, the same principle which resulted in the automatic death of all men was used by God to achieve the eternal salvation of those who would believe. Verse 16, "And not as it was by one that sinned, so is the gift." In other words, there's a vital difference between the first transaction and the second transaction. There was a reversal. Verse 16, the second phrase, "For the judgment was by one unto condemnation, but the free gift," that is salvation, "is of many offenses unto justification." The difference between the two. In Adam's case, one sinned and many became sinners in consequence. In Christ's case, one prevailed and many were made righteous by the same principle. Verse 17, "For if by one man's offense death reigned by one," that is Adam, his was the offense and death reigned in consequence, "much more they who receive abundance of grace and the gift of righteousness shall reign in life by one, Jesus Christ. So here again we have Adam in one case as a federal head and the Lord Jesus in the other case as the federal head, one resulting in death and the other resulting in life by the same principle. Then verses 18 and 19, therefore, as by the offense of one, judgment came upon all men unto condemnation, even so, by the righteousness of one, the free gift came upon all men unto justification of life. For as by one man's disobedience many were made sinners, so by the obedience of one shall many be made righteous. You see, that really is the definition of what we might call vicarious sin and vicarious righteousness. Webster says that the word vicarious or vicarious means serving in the place of somebody else, of one person suffering on behalf or as a substitute for another. First, Adam sinned vicariously. He sinned on our behalf. Nice of him, wasn't it? He sinned on our behalf, and since all men come from Adam, then all men received the automatic status of sinner. You are a sinner because you were in Adam when he sinned. Then the Lord Jesus suffered vicariously. He suffered on our behalf. Consequently, all men received, potentially, the status of righteousness. Not because they were righteous, but because they were deemed to be in Christ when he was righteous. Between Adam and Moses, there was no law. And you can't break a law that doesn't exist. So personal sin was not credited to man during that time. It was inherited from Adam, but it wasn't credited personally. Then something happened. God gave the law to Moses. Look at the first phrase of verse 20. Moreover, the law entered that the offense might abound. Immediately, the offense, notice that singular, the offense, singular, that's the offense of Adam, abounded. What does that mean? It means Adam's offense was multiplied, repeated over and over again. Because now there was a code of conduct from God, directly to the people. Originally, God had given instructions only to Adam. And Adam had disobeyed those instructions. That was the offense, singular. Now God has given instructions to Israel as a nation. And the people promptly repeated Adam's transgressions on a personal basis. So it abounded. The offense abounded, became many offenses. And consequently, the offspring became doubly guilty. First, they were guilty because they were in Adam and therefore credited with his sin. And second, they were sinners because of their own transgressions. So they were doubly guilty. But there's always a but where God is concerned. And so the next verse begins with but. Verse 20, second phrase. But where sin abounded, grace did much more abound. So that as sin had reigned unto death, even so might grace reign through righteousness unto eternal life by or through Jesus Christ our Lord. Sin brought death and bondage to all men. Grace brought the Lord Jesus, who in turn made life and freedom available to all men. So we see the grace of God is stronger than sin. Okay then, if the grace of God is stronger than sin, and we've just seen that it is, and if God receives praise when his grace is seen to overcome a sinner's sin, chapter 6, verse 1, what shall we say then? Shall we continue in sin so that grace may abound? The answer comes in the form of another question in the next verse. God forbid. How shall we who are dead to sin live any longer therein? And the next 12 verses explain the second question. This is the main subject before us this morning. So chapter 6 verse 3. Know ye not that as many of us as were baptized into Christ were baptized into his death? Remember, we're still building upon the basis of chapter 5, where the principle of representation is explained. We're still thinking about that. We haven't changed it. It's still there. The people who lived between Adam and Moses died spiritually and physically because of something Adam had done for them on their behalf hundreds and perhaps thousands of years before they were born. Then, in the fullness of time, Christ came and poured out his blood as an atonement for that sin. Now the principle of representation is being developed further. Same principle. Paul is speaking of certain individuals who have been baptized into Christ. All right? So what does that mean? Does it mean that they were sprinkled when they were babies? No. It means something far deeper than that. Would you turn with me, please, to 1 Corinthians chapter 12, verse 12. For as the body is one, that's the human body, your body, as the body is one and has many members, and all the members of that one body being many are one body, can't separate them, can you? So also is Christ. For by one Spirit are we all baptized into one body, whether we be Jews or Gentiles, whether we be bond or free, and have all been made to drink into one Spirit. The moment we believed, the Holy Spirit took us out of the sphere of the world and placed us in Christ. We were placed in Christ. That is our position now as believers. If you are a Christian this morning, you have been placed in Christ by the Holy Spirit, baptized into him, if you like. The word baptized means to dip or to engulf. You have been engulfed into him. I'm not talking about being baptized. We're talking about something the Spirit of God has done. No other way that you could get there. Only an act of God could place you in Christ. Okay, now let's turn to 2 Corinthians chapter 5, verse 14. For the love of Christ constrains us, because we thus judge that if one died for all, then were all dead. I think that's logical. Adam sinned for all, and all were judged sinners. So it's reasonable to say that if one died for all, then were all dead. Fair enough? Principle of representation, verse 15. And that he died for all, so that they who live should live henceforth not unto themselves, but unto him who died for them and rose again. That takes us a step further, doesn't it? The Lord Jesus died vicariously, and he arose vicariously also. What does that tell us? Well, it tells us that those he represented arose in him, but they weren't there. No, but they were in him. And so what he did is credited to them. Adam sinned for all, and all became sinners. Jesus died for all, and all died. Then he arose for all, and all arose. Verse 16, wherefore, henceforth know we no man after the flesh. Yea, though we had known Christ after the flesh, yet now henceforth know we him no more. As we look at the people round us, we see only their physical bodies, don't we? And those bodies are not the real person. They're only the houses in which we live. This is my house, and that's your house. The real person is invisible. You can't see him or her. There were some who lived and walked with the Lord Jesus. And they knew him physically. They knew the house in which he lived. They remembered him as a man among men, but no more. First, he died, and then he arose in a totally changed body. And in that body, he ascended into the very presence of the Father, where he now sits at the right hand of the Almighty. And he did it all vicariously. That is, he did it for you, in my place and in your place. He did it for us, on our behalf, as our representative. Now, verse 17. Therefore, bearing all that in mind, therefore, if any man be in Christ, and we've just seen how you get in Christ, you trust Christ as your Savior, and the Holy Spirit places you in Christ. It's not something you experience or feel, it's something he does, something you accept by faith. If any man be in Christ, he is a new creation. Old things have passed away, behold, all things are become new. So let's recap. Adam sinned and we became sinners. Jesus died and we died in him. Jesus arose and we arose in him. Not to more of the same, but to a totally new identity over which sin and death has no power. Now back to Romans 6. Verse 4. Therefore we are buried with him by baptism into death, that like as Christ was raised up from the dead by the glory of the Father, even so we also should walk in newness of life. The word should there is not the should of obligation, like I should write that letter, but I probably won't. You know, the kind of a guilty thing, I should do this and I should do that. That isn't what it means. Paul's not saying, Jesus did all this for you, therefore you should do this for him. That would be unrealistic. That would be pretending. No, walking in newness of life is not a charade which we are supposed to carry out in gratitude to the Lord. It's something which is true, which is a reality, whether we've realized it or not, because it is vested in the actions of Christ himself. Something he did, not something we do. So it's the should of ability, if you like, the should of reality. We might say, so that. It's probably a better word. He was raised from the dead by the glory of the Father as our representative, so that in him we might have the privilege of walking in newness of life. He made it possible. Now verse 5. For if we have been planted together in the likeness of his death, and that's a first class condition, which means that you have, we shall also be in the likeness of his resurrection, knowing this, that our old man was crucified with him, so that the body of sin might be destroyed, that henceforth we should not serve sin. Once again, this is not the should of duty, but the should of possibility. What does that passage mean? Well, to start with, the old man is not your body. Don't look at your body as your old man or your father. Your body didn't exist when Christ was crucified, and neither did your father. However, the principle which controlled it from birth did exist. Try to imagine an electric wire going back through the centuries and connecting with Adam. The electricity flowing through that wire makes you one with him. Fair enough. His sin, his condemnation, his lostness is transmitted to you through that wire. And you are incapable of doing anything about it. You're controlled by it like a puppet on a string. And then suppose that someone comes along and grounds out that wire. burns it, destroys it. Now, you would suddenly be set free, wouldn't you? Suddenly there would be no connection between you and Adam because the wire would have been grounded out and burned. Well, the wire is that old man in you. Christ grounded it out at Calvary. He took the fire in himself, so to speak, and he broke the contact between you and Adam. And then he established a new line between you and him. Now, when the old line was broken, the being or the body which had been controlled by it was rendered inactive. If you suddenly cut a wire, the thing on the other end ceases to work, doesn't it? That's what the word translated destroyed really means. It doesn't mean destroyed in the sense of smashing it and so that it doesn't exist anymore. It means to render it inactive, reduce it to inactivity. In other words, the puppet ceased to dance. The other day, a lady knocked on our door and asked if she could phone her husband because the fan belt in her car had broken. Well, really, there was nothing very wrong with the engine. The engine was still all right, but the link between it and the fan had been severed, and the fan had come to a stop, plus a couple of other things along the way. In her case, we could say, using this same grammar, in her case, we could say the body of the fan had been destroyed or immobilized because the link had been broken. All right? Now, in our case, the body of sin has been destroyed or immobilized. Same sort of thing. And what was the result of the old man being crucified and the machine of sin coming to a stop? Look at the end of verse 6. That henceforth we should not serve sin. Serve as a slave. Serve as a fan on a belt. Serve as a puppet on a string. Connection has been broken. We still sin, unfortunately, but we don't have to anymore. Why? Verse 7, for he who is dead is freed from sin. He who is disconnected from Adam is free from Adam's sin. That's what it means. Remember just now we saw that after Moses, men were doubly guilty. First, they were sinners because they were in Adam when Adam sinned. And second, they were sinners because they duplicated Adam's sin by transgressing the law when it had been given. Well, when the Lord Jesus came, the first thing he did was to fulfill the law. He said, I've come not to destroy the law, but to fulfill it. You can't destroy God's perfect law. All you can do is meet it. And that's what Jesus did in his life. You see, his death without his life would not be sufficient. His life without his death would not be sufficient. The two go together. So the first thing he did was to fulfill the law vicariously. And then he died to cancel out Adam's sin vicariously. That left nothing out, did it? Both areas were dealt with. Adam's sin was dealt with, and the broken law was dealt with in the person of Jesus Christ. And so for the first time in history, the deck was clean. The record had nothing on it. And this immediately makes verse 2 come alive, doesn't it? Why should a puppet continue to dance when the strings have been cut? The answer is there's no need to. If it does, then it does so by its own volition. However, the passage doesn't end on a negative note. We're not only disconnected from Adam by the death of Christ, we are connected to a new master, you and I, when we believed. And whereas in Adam all die, even so in Christ shall all be made alive. Verse 8. Now if we be dead with Christ, we believe that we shall also live with him. knowing that Christ, having been raised from the dead, dies no more. Death has no more dominion over him. For in that he died unto death once. Once. But in that he lives unto God. That's eternal. Now all that's a matter of record, isn't it? It's a matter of history. So also is the identification of believers with him. What is true of him is true of us also, provided we are in him. You see, it's not the result of anything we have done, will do, or can do. The activity is all his. We were helpless. We were dead in the water, so to speak. And he came down from heaven to do for us what we could not possibly do for ourselves. All we're asked to do is receive it and believe it. Being here this morning isn't going to help you. Listening to this on the radio is not going to help you. The only thing that will help you is believe it. You have been told the record. Now believe it. Place your trust in it, relax in it, and say, this is my hope, there is no other. I am placing my faith in the finished work of Jesus Christ, when he lived for me, died for me, rose for me, ascended for me, and is at the right hand of God the Father on my behalf. And therefore all that is done by him is credited to me, because I have placed my faith in him. I'm no longer joined to Adam. The line has been cut. I'm no longer a puppet on the string. I don't have to sin. When I sin, there's no excuse. I do it deliberately. Reaching out and taking what God is offering you is the only answer. The gift is there. This life is in his Son. He who has the Son has the life. He who has not the Son has not the life. Do you have the life this morning? Are you in Christ? Have you trusted in him so that the Holy Spirit has come and by an act of God transferred you from the sphere of the world into Jesus Christ? Because if you have, if you are in Christ, then you are a new creature. Old things have passed away. All things have become new. This program is brought to you each week at this time by Seed Time Ministries, a non-profit organization designed to encourage you in your faith. We trust that you found today's Bible study helpful. 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There you'll find details of this ministry and information to help you with your Bible study. And now until this same time next week, this is Ashley Day.

Good evening, ladies and gentlemen. Welcome to the Choi Family Radio Ministry Program, and this is Sarah Choi. We have some exciting schedule ahead of us for the next half hour. We will present you with some of your all-time favorite hymns sung by David and Hannah Choi. And before we commence our program, I wanted to just spend a little time reading a wee note and pray for this particular lady called Henrietta, because I know that David and Hannah wanted me to broadcast this out this week, as they have received this wee note while they were singing and evangelizing in Korain Town Center. It says, "Thank you so much for your lovely ministry in song. Could you please pray for me as I have cancer cluster behind knee and surgery was no benefit, as I now have spots in my lungs as well. I am receiving radiotherapy starting this week, and just remember me in prayer." She also said, "I thank the Lord for my lovely life. I do pray that through this illness, God will help me to be a witness for him, that many souls can be won for the Lord. May God bless you both, Henrietta." So let's spend some time in prayer for Henrietta. Heavenly Father, our loving God, we thank you for Henrietta and her positive faith in you, O Lord. We just lift her name to you and that you would comfort her in the times of hardship, illnesses, and pain. We do pray that the radiotherapy will go well this week, and that you will free her from this pain. And we also pray for others who are in suffering and in pain, that you will also draw near to them. In Jesus' name we pray. Now we have David and Hannah singing, "He Touched Me."

Ken Wilson wrote a poem called My Past, and I think it's a lovely poem. My past has been forgiven. In Christ I am set free. The power of sin is broken. I am born again, that's me. I am a new creation. All things are passed away. His blood has washed me white as snow. I am saved by grace today.

Alfred Whitehead was a famous British philosopher and mathematician. He authored some landmark publications and contributed significantly to logic and metaphysics. He was born into an educated Christian family, and during his youth, he left the Lord while indulging in philosophy and mathematics. Instead of trusting Jesus as his master, he pursued knowledge. He dedicated himself to research, writing books, and teaching students as a professor. And one day in his twilight years, there was a severe winter blizzard. He was hurrying back home through the blizzard when he heard a weak sound of hymns being sung. He headed towards the sound and saw an elderly lady almost buried in the snow singing hymns. Astonished, he helped her out of the pile of snow, and she thanked him many, many times and said, "Sir, you did me such a great favor. You must have been a very faithful Christian. Now, which church do you go?" He felt a little awkward and said in reply, "Well, no, ma'am, I'm not a Christian. I don't go to church." Stunned, she said, "Sir, you are not young. Why aren't you a Christian yet? What will you do if you have a sudden accident as I did? I thought I was dying in the pile of snow, so I was singing hymns in preparation to meet the Lord." Dr. Whitehead was so shocked. He thought, "What makes her overcome the fear of death and sing songs with a smile on her face? Have my studies in philosophy and mathematics ever brought such an assurance and a peace of mind?" Although he had made a lot of academic contribution as a scholar and a professor and a writer, he realized that he had never had true peace in his heart. He knelt down on the spot, repented of sin, and accepted Jesus. The great philosopher and mathematician was changed by an elder lady's question. When we meet Jesus, our destiny changes. And Jesus is the light of salvation, the light of life, and the light of

I would like to tell you a story of Henry Parson Crowell. He was the CEO of the Quaker Oats Company, the largest oatmeal company. Now, he was a devout Christian, and his father passed away after suffering this particular illness when he was 9 years old. Now, his brother also died of that illness, and he also suffered from this illness. But by God's grace, he received healing. While he was suffering from this particular illness, he went to Moody's revival meeting and he was greatly blessed. The pastor preached, "We only live once, let us live our life in such a way that God can use us in a mighty way." And these words really touched his heart. Well, yes, you do only live once, so I should really live my life in a mighty way, being held fast by God. So I am going to live my life that is going to be pleasing to God for the rest of my life. And I will give the tithe to God. And for the sake of God's ministry, I will make money. And I will not be able to work like Pastor Moody or as a servant of God or even as an evangelist because I can't do that. But I will make money and I will work for the Lord. And he actually had a vision of becoming a businessman. And he testified, "Well, I do not know how to speak in front of an audience like Pastor Moody, but I can do something important for our Father God. God, I can make money and help those who are like Pastor Moody. God, help me to make money and let me be able to use this money for God's ministry. And I will never, ever reveal my name and I will give glory unto you, O Lord." And there was a time when there was a severe economic hardship and people had to leave work and they had to start thinking about rebuilding the nation. And in this particular situation, he made cereal and oatmeal. And it needed only a milk. So it took very little time to prepare the food and people did not have to prepare food in the morning all the time. They just needed to pour the milk and eat the food. And the nutritious cereal took over the breakfast and people were able to go to work quickly, and it really saved a lot of people's time for 30 minutes to even an hour preparing food and washing dishes. So people went to work with a healthy meal, and he actually became a great

figure who changed the food culture, and he prayed always and dedicated his life for the sake of God's glory. And he gave away all the money he earned to society. He donated loads and loads of money to the Crime Prevention Center and to the relief centers, helping those who were starving and depraved. Even when he was old, approaching towards his 90s, with a clear mind and healthy body, he walked to the train station every day while meditating on God's word. And he said to himself, "Does God really want me to do this work?" He always asked God, and when God said yes, he did not hesitate, but took the action straight away, and he was used by God in a precious way. And at the age of 89, he passed away. And even during at his funeral, the president of the Moody's Bible Institute, Will Houghton, read this tribute. "Mr. Henry Crowell was the most Jesus-like person I have ever met. He hid his name in all things he did and made contribution, and continuous effort was given to reveal the name of Jesus Christ. And he did not look for the worldly praise, but rather he wanted to hear from God. You've done well." Now, where did Mr. Crowell get this amazing tribute? The answer is very clear. If you were to ask him, he would have answered humbly, "It is Jesus." And this is great, because even during your funeral, it would be fantastic to hear somebody say, "This person was the most Jesus-like person I have ever met, and he was truly like Jesus." And it will glorify God and bring great joy to the entire family. And we only live once. So I pray that you live your life hearing such a blessing comment from others.

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Hi there, this is Teddy Docherty, inviting you to join me for a time of hope, inspiration, and encouragement in word and music. Let's begin today with Amy Grant and Vince Gill, Nothing But the Blood of Jesus.

Reach out to Jesus. That's what you can do today. Reach out to Jesus, call on his name. Here's this track by Elvis Presley.

I want to read some verses from Romans chapter 5, verses 1, 2, 5, and 11, from the Living Bible. So now we have been made right in God's sight because of what Jesus Christ, our Lord, has done for us. He has brought us into this place of highest privilege where we now stand, and we confidently and joyfully look forward to actually becoming all that God has had in mind for us to be. We are able to hold our heads high, for we know how dearly God loves us. Now we rejoice in our wonderful new relationship with God, all because of what our Lord Jesus Christ has done in dying for our sins, making us friends of God. It's wonderful when you get God's viewpoint, His attitude about you and your life. Remember these three statements from what we have read. He has brought us to this place of highest privilege. We joyfully look forward to becoming all that God has in mind for us to be. We rejoice in our wonderful new relationship, making us friends of God. You are loved, and you are important. God believes in you. You are a part of His plan. You are unique, the only one of you that God has. Say it, think it, pray it, sing it, until you actually believe it. When you do, you will be dynamite. God paid the supreme price for you. The blood and life of His only begotten Son, Jesus Christ. He would not pay that price for a nobody. He would only pay such a price for a somebody. You may have considered yourself unworthy of God's blessings due to your past life. But remember, Jesus Christ only died to save sinners. God's pardon is only offered to those who are lost. Jesus welcomes you and loves you just as you are. When you think about the price God paid for you, then you can say, I must be important. I must be a somebody. You'll begin to love God who loved you, and that will make you love others. And when you do that, God is at work within you. Philippians chapter 2 and verse 13 says, It is God who is at work in you, both to be willing and to do His good pleasure. God has a plan for you, for something that no one else can do as well as you can. He believes in you. He trusts you. You are a member of royalty. No one can ever beat God and you together. You're a people lifter. This is Teddy Docherty thanking you for joining me. Please join me again next week at the same time. And remember, God's not through blessing you, and God's not through using you.

From Coleraine in County Londonderry, we present Let the Bible Speak. It's good to have you join us today as we spend 15 minutes around the Word of God, preaching Christ in all His fullness to men and women in all their need.

0: And this is Leslie Curran saying hello and welcome in the Saviour's name. I'm glad you've taken time to tune in and join us once again. And bringing God's message to us today is the Reverend John Greer.
1: Today I want to bring your attention to some words that are found in the book of Romans, the second chapter, verse 16, where we read of the day when God will judge the secrets of men by Jesus Christ, according to my gospel. The day when God will judge the secrets of men. It is a fact that throughout time, divine judgment is continually being meted out. For example, constantly judgment is being implemented against nations. Nations as nations will not exist in the world to come. Therefore, they have to be dealt with, they have to be judged, they have to be punished in this present world. And the reader of history and the observer of global events will note that the annals of mankind are punctuated with instances of nations coming under retribution for sin. Justice is dealt with empire after empire and nation after nation because of their corruption. And even the greatest dominions have withered away beneath the sentence of the King of Kings. The Assyrians, the Babylonians, the Medes and Persians, the Greeks and the Romans, and many others as well, have all been swept away into oblivion. Then a judgment is going on daily, even by the moment, for men as individuals. In any 24-hour period of time, scores of thousands of people die, departing from this world forever to continue in the intermediate state until Jesus comes. The Word of God reminds us in Hebrews 9:27, it is appointed unto men once to die, but after this, the judgment, or as it is in the original language, after this, a judgment. And therefore, as soon as a person dies, at the moment appointed by God, the soul departs from the body, and according to the spiritual condition of that soul, it is either immediately with Christ in heaven in a state of conscious bliss, or enters hell to continue under conscious torment and divine punishment. Judgment for individuals is therefore going on constantly. But as our text reminds us, there is then the day of judgment itself, the day of which Paul speaks earlier in this passage, where in verse 4 he refers to the day of wrath and revelation of the righteous judgment of God. So in these references, a truth is underlined that is found in much scripture, under focus on much scripture, the truth that there will be a particular time when the final great judgment

0: judgment will occur. It is very interesting to notice that Paul reveals in our text that this day of judgment is essentially part of the gospel creed. He refers to this day as being according to my gospel, by which he simply means that he had received the gospel from Christ and had been so solemnly charged with defending and preaching it that he could not disown it or do anything less than call it my gospel. He had been given a definite form of truth, which he believed and preached in its full counsel, and that responsibility laid on him meant that he had to preach judgment. The point is clear, therefore, that the judgment of sinners is an integral part of the whole gospel message. In creedal statements, certain foundational facts are laid forth when presenting what the gospel is. For example, Christ, the eternal Son of God, became man by being born of the Virgin's womb. He lived in perfect obedience to the law, was falsely accused of men, was crucified, was dead, and was buried. He arose the third day, was seen of men, was received up into glory, to sit on the right hand of God, from whence he will come to judge the quick and the dead. Therefore, the doctrine of divine judgment is one of the elementary truths of the gospel. We believe in the resurrection of the dead, the final judgment, the life everlasting for the saved, but eternal punishment for the unsaved. So it is according to the gospel that God will judge the lost at that great day. Now the consequence of all this is plain. The gospel is never truly preached, indeed is not preached in its fullness at all, where there is a failure to declare that the wrath of God is revealed from heaven against all ungodliness and unrighteousness of men. It is absolutely necessary to the preaching of the gospel of Christ that sinners are warned as to the repercussions of their failure to repent of sin. It is necessary in that Scripture shows that the warning of judgment to come, when heeded, will serve to reveal the preciousness of Christ and his work, wrought in order to the salvation of poor, lost, and guilty sinners. Therefore, to you who are yet without Christ, we bring the solemn message that our text contains, that there is a day when God will judge the secrets of men by Jesus Christ. We have no desire to see you remain in a fool's paradise and be in danger of awakening in the torments of hell. How can you escape from the wrath to come if first you are not warned of it and are then shown the way to escape? I want us to look here at the executor of the judgment. The words are these: God shall judge by Jesus Christ. The word by literally means through. So through Christ, the judgment of God will be administered. The word by or through is indicative of instrumentality. So the Lord is the executor. Christ is the executor of the final judgment. It will be executed by and through him. Now to that position or role of being the executor of judgment, the Lord Jesus has been appointed by the Father. In the Gospel of John 5, verse 22, we have it clearly summed up: for the Father judgeth no man, but hath committed all judgment unto the Son. And that language denotes a legal appointment. The title Father, of course, belongs to the first person of the Godhead, who acts on behalf of the Godhead to implement the divine will. So in the will of the Godhead, Christ has been legally appointed to be judged of all. In Acts 10:42, Peter reveals that the apostles have been sent forth by Christ to testify that he, that is Christ, was ordained of God to be the judge of quick and dead, or living and dead. The word ordained literally means to set a boundary or to mark out. It is used in the New Testament to indicate that which is determined by the divine decree. For example, Acts 17:26, you find it used there in this language, hath determined the times before appointed and the bounds of their habitation, speaking of nations and men, and the fact that God has appointed all things concerning them with regard to their earthly existence and the duration of life. And it says he has appointed the bounds, and the word bounds is the same word basically as this word ordained. Or Luke 22, verse 22, where it is said, truly the Son of Man goeth as it was determined of him. And the word determined is again the same word. So we see from Scripture what the word means when it says that Christ was ordained of God. He was determined by God to be the judge. God set this boundary line that Jesus Christ would be the judge of all. And therefore, with regard to his being the executor of judgment, he has been divinely and legally appointed to it. He occupies that position actually as a reward or as an honour conferred on him for his work as the saviour of his people. In setting out to save sinners, Christ humbled himself. Indeed, he plumbed the depths of humiliation and shame. As a consequence, he has been honoured to be the King of Kings, the Lord of Lords, and to be the judge of all, and execute the judgment of sinners at the last day. Again, John 5 makes this clear. Verse 22 we already read, where it says, the Father hath committed all judgment unto the Son. Then it says immediately in verse 23, that all men should honour the Son, even as they honour the Father. And then in verse 27 it says that Christ has been given authority to execute judgment because he is the Son of Man. Now the term the Son of Man belongs to Christ in his humanity and therefore in connection with his humiliation. But God has appointed him to be judge so that he will be honoured and so that as a result of his humiliation he will have this tremendous honour of being the executor of the judgment of sinners. In Daniel 7, verses 9, 10, and 13, we read of the judgment day, the Ancient of Days sitting for judgment, and the Son of Man coming, we are told there, to take the judgment and to execute the judgment. Or Philippians 2, 8 to 12, that tremendous passage that makes this abundantly clear that Christ has been appointed to be the executor of the judgment. There it says that he humbled himself unto death, even the death of the cross. Wherefore, God hath highly exalted him and given him a name that's above every name, that at the name of Jesus every knee should bow and every tongue confess that he is Lord, to the glory of God the Father. And that day is coming when men's tongues will confess the Lordship of Christ, and men's knees will bow to the one who sits on the throne, who will execute judgment upon all of the lost and the ungodly. And therefore, since Christ's role as the executor of the judgment has been infallibly set by divine decree, certain truths about the judgment itself have been established. And they're set before us in Romans 2 in the scriptures that lead up to this verse where Paul states that Christ will be the judge of all. That's essentially what he is saying. So there is a series of truths about the judgment that the Lord will execute against men as judge of all. And we will come and look at some of those in our next study. But I pray today that you will carefully think about this. There is a day of judgment. Christ is the judge of all. And unless you seek him as your Saviour, even today, then one day he will be your judge.
1: 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May the Lord richly bless you. And don't forget to tune in on this same station at the same time next week when once again we turn to the Scriptures and let the Bible speak.

We've some tremendous gospel music on the way this week from artists like Jeff and Cherie Easter, Charlie Lansborough, Agnes Hill, the Perry Sisters and various other gospel artists. Later on in the gospel broadcast, Roy Rainey is in there with his usual recitation, and we all look forward to hearing from Roy. Taking us on now with the music is Francie Weathers with a lovely piece of gospel music.

0: We always look forward to hearing from Roy Rainey here in the Country Gospel Hour, and just now Roy is going to bring a recitation to us.
1: In the name of Jesus, every knee shall bow, every tongue confess him King of Glory now. 'Tis the Father's pleasure we should call him Lord, who from the beginning was the mighty Word. Humbled for a season to receive a name from the lips of sinners unto whom he came. Faithfully he bore it, spotless to the last, brought it back victorious when from death he passed. Brethren, this Lord Jesus shall return again with his Father's glory, with his angel train, for all wreaths of empire meet upon his brow, and our hearts confess him King of Glory now.

And that was Charlie Lansbury with that powerful track, My Forever Friend. And Charlie actually penned that piece when he was at the end of the road and could go no further, and when he prayed and asked God for help, and he discovered the great friend there was in Jesus. The Perry Sisters now take us on with a lovely track, and it's track number 12, When You're Looking at Me.

Jesus, name of wondrous love, name all other names above, unto which must every knee bow in deep humility. Jesus, name by God decreed for this child of David's seed, which the angel Gabriel did the maiden mother tell. Jesus, name of priceless worth to the fallen off the earth, for the promise that it gave, Jesus shall his people save. Jesus, only name that's given to all people under heaven, whereby those to sin enslaved burst their fetters and are saved. Jesus, name of wondrous love, human name of God above, pleading only this, we claim our salvation in that name.

This week on the Gospel Broadcast, we'd like to look at the reality of the Lord Jesus Christ as the head of the church. We have looked at Christ, who is the prophet, the priest, and the king. And today we are looking at Christ, who is the head of the church. Colossians chapter 2 and verse 8 is our reading. Beware lest any man spoil you through philosophy and vain deceit, after the tradition of men, after the rudiments of the world, and not after Christ. For in him dwelleth all the fullness of the Godhead bodily, and you are complete in him, which is the head of all principality and power. The head of the church is Christ, and the reality of that is something powerful indeed. We do not look to anyone in this world. We look to the blessed Lord Jesus Christ. He is the head of the church, and the reality of that is something powerful indeed. He also is the head of his body, the church, seeing he is the beginning of the firstborn from the dead, so that he alone in everything and in every respect might occupy the chief place, stand first, and be preeminent. For it pleased the Father that all the divine fullness, the sum total of the divine perfection, powers and attributes, should dwell in him permanently. And God purposed that through, by the service, the intervention of him the Son, all things should be completely reconciled back to him, whether on earth or in heaven, as through him the Father made peace by means of the blood of his cross. Taking another reading from the precious word of God, Ephesians chapter 1 and verse 22, and hath put all things under his feet, and gave him to be the head over all things to the church, which is his body, the fullness of him that filleth all in all. Chapter 4 and verse 15. But speaking the truth in love, you may grow up unto him in all things, which is the head, even Christ. Christ, who is the head of the church. We do not look to anyone in London, nor in Europe, nor in any other part of the world. We look to the reality and the power of the blessed Lord Jesus Christ. And when you do an in-depth study on the love that Christ has for his church, the one who suffered, the one who bled, and the one who died, and the one who suffered all the pain, there is no one, nor never has been anyone, who is capable of fulfilling that tremendous post. Christ is the head of the church. Now, the church is known in different aspects. The first of all, the church is known as the body with all the functioning members. And just the same as the mind conveys gently those little commands to the body and produces great happenings within the life, every member within the church of the Lord Jesus Christ has their own particular duty and function. The Bible explains so very carefully about that in 1 Corinthians chapter 12 and verse 12. All the different functioning members of the body. All of them are of vast importance in order for the body to function properly. And so it is with the church of the Lord Jesus Christ. And if everyone within the body would obey the commands of the head, the Lord Jesus Christ, we would have a different world. Christ, he says, whoever hears the sayings of mine and does them, he's a very wise person. The church is known as the body. Christ, who is
the head. The church is known also as the bride of Christ, Ephesians chapter 5 and verse 23. For the husband is the head of the wife, even as Christ is the head of the church, and he is the saviour of the body. Not as some bossy husband or domineering husband, but as one who looks out for his partner and cares for her accordingly. Verse 25, it says, husbands, love your wives even as Christ loved the church and died for it. That's the sort of love that Christ has for his church. He is the head of the church. He is the one who has given his life for the church. And he looks upon it the same way as a husband who greatly appreciates and adores his wife. The church also is known as God's very precious jewels. In Malachi chapter 3 and verse 17, God says, and they will be mine in that day when I make up my jewels. The Bible talks about a great multitude that no one could number. The church also is the same thing. The reality and the power and the preciousness that the church means to God Almighty, to the Lord Jesus Christ, who is the head of the church, is of infinite value. And they will be mine in that day, he says, when I make up my jewels. The Bible says the Lord knoweth them that are his. As I've said, we do not look to anyone in this world. Most of them don't even know us. But here is someone who knows us, who loves us, who treasures us. He says, they will be mine in that day when I make up my jewels. There will be a great multitude that no one could number who will be in God's heaven. The church also is referred to and compared to God's crown. Isaiah chapter 62 and verse 3, it says, to those who are God's children, he says, you will be a crown of glory in the hand of God, and a royal diadem in the hand of your God. That's why Christ in the New Testament told us the parable of the lost coin. For in those days the girls wore headbands with coins in them, and when one coin dropped out and was missing, it was like a tooth that was missing. And she searched diligently until she found it. And the Lord Jesus Christ, he explained in that parable, he says, the Son of Man has come to seek and to save those who are lost. Zechariah says this, for they shall be as the stones of a crown. And how precious the church is to the blessed Lord Jesus Christ. The church also is known as God's children. To as many as receive Christ, to those he gives the power to become the children of God, even to them that believe on his name. The church also is known as a flock. Zechariah 9 and verse 16, and the Lord their God will save them in that day as the flock of his people. St. Paul says in Acts chapter 20 and verse 28, take heed to yourselves and to all the flock of God, over the which the Holy Ghost hath made you overseers, to feed the church of God, which he has purchased with his own blood. There has never been, and there never ever will be, anyone who has purchased so many people with the precious blood that Christ shed. His blood was precious blood. He was God Almighty, manifest in the flesh. He is the head of the church, for he purchased it with his own blood. Christ is the head of the church. Not anyone in London,
nor Europe, nor anywhere else in this wide world, Christ has purchased the church with his own precious blood. And one day there will be millions of people in God's heaven saying, "Worthy, worthy to the Lamb that was slain." As the triune God pointed out to John in the book of Revelation, when there was a great silence in heaven, and when God Almighty asked the question, "Who in this place is worthy to open the book?" And as all the millions of people were scanned, as the great silence was known in God's heaven, the focus was brought to the head of the church, the Lord Jesus Christ, pointed out by the triune God. And you'll find that in the book of Revelation. The Bible says, "Neither is there salvation in any other, for there is no other name under heaven given among people by which we must be saved." The church is known as the flock. In Psalm 23, it says, "The Lord God Almighty is my shepherd, not anybody else." And when we come to the last square in the calendar at 2000 and whatever, when everyone else in this world fades into insignificance, there is one person who will be preeminent and prominent at that time, and that is the blessed Lord Jesus Christ. My hope is built on nothing less than Jesus' blood and righteousness. I dare not trust the sweetest frame, but wholly lean on Jesus' name. On Christ, the solid rock, I stand. All other ground is sinking sand. When all around my soul gives way, he then will be my hope and stay. St. Peter says, "When the chief shepherd will appear, you will receive a crown of glory that will never fade away. For you were like sheep going astray, but are now returned to the shepherd and bishop of your souls." The church also is known as a building, where the head architect and builder is in total charge. He told Peter one day, "Church, and the councils of prevail against it." And for years, God Almighty has been taking the rough stones quarried out from the quarry of sin and remaking them and reshaping them to fit into the great building of Christ. Ephesians chapter 2 talks about Christ as the chief cornerstone, in whom the whole building, fitly framed together, grows into a holy temple in the Lord, in whom you as believers are also built for a habitation. 1 Peter chapter 2 tells us, "You also, as lively stones, are built up a spiritual house, a holy priesthood, to pray to God." God Almighty says, "I lay a chief cornerstone, elect, precious, and he that believeth on him," not anybody else, "he that believeth on him shall not be confounded." Note the words, "believeth on him," the Lord Jesus Christ, not anybody else, neither in London, nor in Europe, nor in any other part of the world, "believeth on him, and they will not be confounded." The Bible says it is better to trust in the Lord than to put your confidence in anyone in this world. Christ is the head of his church. There has never been, nor ever will be, anyone with the heavenly credentials to occupy such a place as the head of the church. St. Paul talks about him who is holy, harmless, undefiled, separate from sinners, higher than the heavens. And every knee from across the entire world will one day bend to worship the Lord Jesus Christ, the head of the great church, known as his body, known as his bride, known as his precious jewels, known as his crown, known as his children, known as his flock, known
as his building. Ephesians chapter 5 and verse 30 underlines the very powerful reality of this message, that Christ is the head of his church. And it says, "For we are members of his body, of his flesh, and of his bones." Perhaps I'm speaking to some and you do not know the blessed Lord Jesus Christ as your personal Saviour, and you have a debt of sin, and as you look back you say with tears of sorrow and tears of regret, "I've gazed at the road I have trod, but tears cannot hide what I cannot forget, how it's led me away from God." You say, "Is there any hope?" Yes, there is hope, and the reality and the power that lies with the blessed Lord Jesus Christ, who is the great prophet and priest and king and prophet.

0: My hope is built on nothing less than Jesus' blood and righteousness. No merit of my own I claim, but holy trust in Jesus' name. On Christ, the solid rock I stand, all other ground is sinking sand. When weary in this earthly race, I rest on His unchanging grace. In every wild and stormy gale, my anchor holds and will not fail. When the last trumpet's voice shall sound, oh, may I then in Him be found, clothed in His righteousness alone, faultless to stand before His throne. On Christ, the solid rock I stand. All other ground is sinking sand.
1: Here's a lovely track indeed.

0: O eyes that are weary and hearts that are sore, look unto Jesus and sorrow no more. The light of his countenance shineth so bright that on earth as in heaven there need be no night. Looking unto Jesus, my spirit is blessed. In the world I have turmoil, in him I have rest. The sea of my life all about me may roar, when I look unto Jesus, I hear it no more. Looking unto Jesus, I go not astray. My eyes are on him, and he shows me the way. The path may seem dark as he leads me along, but following Jesus, I cannot go wrong. Looking unto Jesus, my heart cannot fear. Its trembling is still when I see Jesus near. I know that his power my safeguard will be, for why are you troubled? He saith unto me. Soon shall I know the full beauty and grace of Jesus my Lord, when I stand face to face. I shall know how his love went before me each day, and wonder that ever my eyes turned away.
1: Well, that's all we have time for in the Country Gospel Hour this week, but God willing, we'll be back again, same time, same place next week for another 60 minutes of country gospel music and another look at God's holy and precious word. Here I am, Lord, send me, summed up in the words by James Kilbane in this lovely track.

Chapter 11 of Revelation is rich in symbolism. In verse 1, John is told to measure the temple and the altar. In verse 4, we are presented with two olive trees and two candlesticks. Verses 5 and 6 tell us about fire coming out of the mouths of the two witnesses and water being turned into blood. Verses 5 and 11 record for us the death of these two witnesses and their subsequent resurrection. In this section of Revelation, John refers to certain numbers. 3.5 days, 1,260 days, 42 months, and 7,000 people who died in an earthquake. We are also told about Sodom and Egypt, a cloud, and an earthquake. There are differences of opinion as to how Revelation chapter 11 should be interpreted, but time would not permit a study of all the viewpoints. In this talk, I will deal with what I believe the scriptures teach regarding the details found in this chapter. I will conduct this talk under three headings: the temple, the times, the testimony of the witnesses. The reading is taken from Revelation chapter 11, verses 1 to 5, and verses 12 and 13. John was given a reed like a measuring rod and was told, "Go and measure the temple of God and the altar with its worshippers, but exclude the outer court. Do not measure it, because it has been given to the Gentiles. The Gentiles will trample on the holy city for 42 months. And I will appoint my two witnesses, and they will prophesy for 1,260 days, clothed in sackcloth. There are two olive trees and two lampstands, and they stand before the Lord of the earth. If anyone tries to harm them, fire comes from their mouths and devours their enemies. This is how anyone who wants to harm them must die." Verse 12. "Then they," God's two witnesses, "heard a loud voice from heaven saying to them, 'Come up here.' And they went up to heaven in a cloud, while their enemies looked on. At that very hour, there was a severe earthquake, and a tenth of the city collapsed. 7,000 people were killed in the earthquake, and the survivors were terrified and gave glory to the God of heaven." We discovered in talk number 104 that the emphasis in Revelation chapter 10 was on John's recommissioning to his prophetic calling. Revelation chapter 11 shifts focus to the prophetic message John was commissioned to deliver. John's attention is drawn to the temple of God and things related to it. Let us consider the temple. John states in Revelation chapter 11, verse 1, "I was given a reed which resembled a measuring rod, and I was told to go and measure God's sanctuary and the altar. I was also told to count those who worship there. I was told not to measure the courtyard, which was outside the sanctuary." It is interesting to notice
that although John was told to measure the sanctuary, he does not actually record any dimensions for us. And yet, in the same chapter, John mentions details like 1,260 days, 3.5 days, 42 months, a tenth, and 7,000. I suggest that it is the act of measuring that is important, not the actual measurements of the sanctuary. The detail of verses 1 and 2 of Revelation chapter 11 is an acted out parable. The measuring of the temple speaks of God's presence. A presence which is guaranteed to be with the temple community living on earth before the Lord's return. This shows that the faith of God's people will be upheld by his presence. The temple of God is where God's presence dwells. Without God's living presence, there can be no living faith. If you own a house, you will have received deeds with the property. The deeds will have measurements and boundaries clearly shown. Everything within the marked and measured boundaries is yours. No one has the right to cross over the measured boundaries. The measurements give you security. I suggest that the act of measuring the temple gives security to the people of God. The other reference to measuring in Revelation is found in chapter 21, verses 5 to 7. The walls and the gates of the holy city were measured. This teaches us of the security of the city and all those who dwell inside. In Revelation chapter 11, verses 1 and 2, where the altar, the temple, and those who worship in it are mentioned, the thought of security is the same. If we assume that the temple and the altar in the city are literal, then John would be distinguishing between believing Jews, those seen in the sanctuary, and the nation of unbelieving Jews, those seen in the outer court. The difficulty with this interpretation is that there is no distinction between believing Jews and unbelieving ethnic Jews. If we understand this temple to be a literal temple with an altar during the millennium, this would mean that there would be a revival of the Old Testament sacrificial system. However, Hebrews chapter 10 affirms that Christ's sacrifice ended and abolished that system forever. In Revelation chapter 11, verses 1 and 2, the temple, the church, follows the pattern of the cross of Christ. Christ is the true temple. Just as Christ suffered, so the church will also suffer and appear to be defeated. Nevertheless, through all the suffering, God's abiding presence will abide with believers and guarantee them ultimate victory, even as Christ gained victory over Satan and all his evil forces. In Revelation chapter 11, the focus is on the whole
covenant community, dwelling in God's presence in a spiritual temple. We read of the temple of God in Revelation chapter 3, verse 12. The Lord Jesus made a promise to the overcomers in the church in Philadelphia. I will make them pillars in the temple of my God. The Lord could not have been referring to the temple in Jerusalem because it was demolished by the Romans in AD 70. And John wrote the book of the Revelation in AD 90, 20 years later. What we are seeing here is that Ezekiel's prophecy has begun to find its true fulfillment on a spiritual level. This will eventually be consummated in a fuller form in the new creation, as seen in Revelation chapter 21, verse 5, to chapter 22, verse 5. Today, the church is the true temple or sanctuary of God. In John chapter 2, verses 19 to 22, the Lord Jesus identified his resurrection body as the true temple. This truth is developed in Revelation chapter 21, verse 22. In addition to measuring the temple, John is also told to measure the altar. The altar mentioned in this context refers to the way God's people now worship in the community. The act of John measuring the altar shows that this way, the only way of approach to God, is secure. It will never change. Three times in Revelation, the altar is identified with believers. Three times, it is associated with God and his presence and power. But in Revelation chapter 11, verse 2, John is specifically instructed not to measure the courtyard, which is outside the temple. If the temple signifies the church dwelling in the presence of Christ and God, the outer court, which is part of the temple, must therefore represent the church in its exposure to the world system in which it lives. The reason that John is told not to measure the outer court is because it is given to the Gentiles and they will trample the holy city for 42 months. Revelation chapter 11, verse 2. The holy city which is to be trodden underfoot is equated with the outer court. There are four references to the holy city in Revelation. Chapter 11, verse 2. Chapter 21, verse 2. Chapter 21, verse 10. And chapter 22, verse 19. On each occasion, the holy city refers to either the future heavenly city or its earthly manifestation in the form of the church. Revelation chapter 20, verse 9. The encampment of the believers, the beloved city, were surrounded. This refers to the persecution of those in the church. As the book of Revelation develops, we shall discover that the world system is ruled by demonic forces, yet believers must live within it and remain physically unprotected in the midst of persecution.
Believers will suffer physically as they maintain a faithful witness to Christ in the midst of a pagan society. However, in the midst of physical suffering, they will be kept spiritually safe. You will notice that both parts of the temple, the inner and the outer courts, belong to God. All these spiritual entities were once physical entities in the old temple complex, which was destroyed by the Romans in AD 70. Secondly, the times. John is informed in Revelation chapter 11, verse 2, that the outer court is given to the Gentiles, and they will trample the holy city for 42 months. If the picture or parable of the temple and the altar is symbolic, then so is the time. I suggest what is referred to here is the time of tribulation and the rise of the fourth beast predicted by Daniel. Daniel chapter 7, verse 25. He, the beast, shall speak against the Most High God and oppress God's holy ones, the believer. His intent will be to change religious festivals and laws, and the believers will be handed over to him for a time, times, and half a time. The word time represents one. The word times represents two. The words half a time represents half of one. One plus two equals three. Add on a further half of one, and the total is three and a half. The time of the end is also mentioned in Daniel chapter 12, verse 9. He was told by the angel that the words were secret and to seal the book of the time of the end. For Daniel, this time lay afar off, that is, in the future. But I suggest the essence of the time was given to Daniel. Daniel chapter 12, verse 4. In the time of the end, many shall run to and fro, and knowledge shall be increased. Many will seek to know the meaning of and increase their knowledge of the end times. Daniel asked the angel how long it would be to the time of these wonders. The angel lifted his hand to heaven in an oath and replied, Daniel chapter 12, verse 7, he, the beast, shall scatter the power of the holy people for a time, times, and half a time, and all things shall be finished. John sees these days, or time period, beginning with the resurrection of Christ and continuing until his return. The last book of the Bible commences with the words which tell us about the revelation which God gave unto Jesus Christ to reveal to believers things which must shortly come to pass. Some people may wonder, what is the meaning of the reference to time, times, and half a time? Put another way, it translates as 42 months, or
3.5 years. And is figurative, not literal. In Revelation chapter 13, verse 5, we are told that the beast continues to speak great blasphemies for 42 months, or 3.5 years. He blasphemes against God and against God's dwelling place or tabernacle, where the true believers dwell. Power is given to the beast to make war with the saints, the believers in Jesus Christ. Believers who read Revelation and who are familiar with Old Testament writings would recognize the reference to 3.5 years as originating from Elijah's foretelling of judgment upon the nation of Israel. The Lord Jesus said in Luke chapter 4, verse 25, "In the days of Elijah, the heavens were shut up for 3 years and 6 months, when a great famine was throughout all the land." Readers may also think about the reference in Numbers chapter 33 to Israel's 42 encampments when they wandered in the wilderness. Throughout their journey, God did not desert them. He accompanied them in the pillar of cloud and fire. Revelation chapter 12, verse 6 tells us about a woman who was fed in the wilderness for 1,260 days, 3.5 years. This woman is a picture of the faithful community which existed before and after the first coming of Christ. Her location in the wilderness and her source of sustenance are pictures of the community of faith throughout the church age. The 3.5 years representing the duration of the persecution of the community of faith will end at Christ's final coming. The Lord Jesus told his disciples in John chapter 15, verse 20, "They have persecuted me, they will also persecute you." Today, believers are being trampled upon, constantly put down. Their voices and opinions are ignored in many places. Jesus predicted in Mark chapter 13, verse 13, "All mankind will hate you for my name's sake, but whoever endures unto the end shall be saved." This is the essence of the times we are living in right now. Thirdly, the testimony of the witnesses. The two witnesses mentioned are not actual individuals, but represent the corporate church in its capacity as a faithful witness to Christ. Note what God says in Revelation chapter 11, verse 3. "I will grant authority. They shall prophesy." The future tenses, "I will" and "they shall," highlight divine determination and not a future time. Here in Revelation chapter 11, the church is called to witness for their Lord and Saviour. Note, there are two witnesses. Luke chapter 10, the Lord Jesus sent his disciples out in pairs to preach the good news of the gospel. John chapter 8, verse 17 reveals the testimony of two men is true.
In Luke chapter 24, verse 4, God sent two angels to announce the truth of Christ's resurrection. The two witnesses in Revelation chapter 11 are likened to two olive trees and two candlesticks. A reference to Zechariah chapter 4, verses 12 to 14. Zechariah saw a vision of two witnesses like olive trees standing in front of the lampstands. Zechariah speaks of two witnesses, a king and a priest, who re-establish a literal temple. John sees two witnesses helping to build the heavenly temple. Moses and Elijah were oppressed in their life and service for God. In Egypt, Moses had to contend with Pharaoh. Elijah had to contend with King Ahab and his wife Jezebel. In the same way, the believers who make up the church will be opposed by the world and by Satan. In Revelation chapter 11, believers are encouraged to be like the great prophets, Moses and Elijah. Just as Moses and Elijah suffered resistance and persecution, God's people will suffer, but God will give them strength and authority to stand against the enemy. Revelation chapter 11, verse 3 reminds us of the faithful within the church who witness in the midst of an antagonistic world. I have already mentioned that John was given the task of measuring the temple of God and the altar. In Revelation chapter 11, verse 5, the purpose of this measuring is confirmed. The souls of the two witnesses, who are representative of believers, cannot be harmed because they are protected by the invisible sanctuary within which they dwell. Verse 5 states, if anyone wants to harm them, fire comes from their mouths and consumes their enemies. Anyone who intends to harm them will be killed in this way. This is not literal fire that comes from their mouths. This fire signifies the pronouncing of God's judgment on the world's sins. This is similar to Christ pronouncing judgment in Revelation chapter 1, verse 16. Out of Christ's mouth went a sharp, two-edged sword. Revelation chapter 19, verse 15. Out of Christ's mouth goes a sharp sword that he will use to smite the nations. In the Old Testament, God sent Jeremiah with a message of judgment to the nation of Israel. God said that the words from Jeremiah's mouth would be like fire that would devour them. Jeremiah chapter 5, verse 14. The first five verses of Revelation chapter 11 have been rich in symbolism. The measuring of the temple, the two olive trees, the lampstands, fire coming out of mouths. Verse 6 tells us more about the two witnesses. They have power to turn waters into blood and to strike the earth with any plague whenever they want. This is also symbolic. The 3.5 years of the ministry by these two witnesses is identical to the time period of Elijah's ministry of judgment
when drought was brought upon the land of Israel. Jesus said in Luke chapter 4, verse 25, in the days of Elijah, the heavens were shut up for 3.5 years, when a great famine was throughout the land. In 2 Kings chapter 1, verses 10 to 12, Elijah called down fire upon his enemies. The two witnesses in John's vision declare the judgment of God by declaring the gospel and the consequences of disobeying it, not by calling down literal fire like Elijah, a practice no longer suitable in the gospel age. Finally, the testimony of the two witnesses. Revelation chapter 11, verse 7 states, when they finish their testimony, the beast that comes up out of the abyss will make war with them and conquer them and kill them. When they have finished their testimony. This occurs at the end of history. At this time, the church will have completed its role of witnessing for Christ to the world and will appear to be defeated. The Lord Jesus said in Matthew chapter 24, verse 14, this gospel of the kingdom shall be preached in all the world for a witness to all nations, and then the end shall come. In Revelation chapter 7, verses 9 to 11, during the vision of the seals, John was showing that a time would come when many believers would be killed because of their testimony. Revelation chapter 11, verse 7, describes the same series of events, reinforcing the fact that the two witnesses represent the corporate church. Both texts portray believers being killed by an antagonistic world because of their witness for their Lord and Saviour. The measuring in verses 1 and 2 is the assurance of a successful completion of the church's witnessing, but in the eyes of the world, the church will appear to be defeated. The beast makes war, not on two individuals, but on the community of the new faithful Israel, the church. This same event is described in Revelation chapter 20, verses 7 to 10. We are told that Satan will go out and deceive the nations. He will gather them together to battle, to encompass the believers. But God will descend from heaven in judgment and deliver his believers, his people. We are told more about these two witnesses in Revelation chapter 11, verse 8. Their dead bodies shall lie in the street of the great city, which spiritually is called Sodom and Egypt, where also our Lord was crucified. Representatives from the peoples, tribes, languages, and nations will view their dead bodies for 3.5 days and not permit their bodies to be put into a tomb. Note the word spiritually. This city is to be understood spiritually, not literally. This is not a literal and complete extermination,
But the true church will seem to be defeated in its role of witness. Though parts of the church's voice throughout history may be temporarily silenced, a universal silence will fall on the church at the very end of history. The great city with the two bodies will lie as best identified as the ungodly world, not the earthly Jerusalem, the capital of Israel. In Revelation chapter 11, verse 8, the great city is compared to Sodom because of its wickedness. God had this to say about Sodom: their sin is very grievous. This great city is also compared to Egypt. Exodus chapter 1, verses 11 and 12 inform us that Pharaoh and the Egyptians persecuted the people of God. This great city is not located in any one geographical place, but is to be understood as an ungodly spiritual realm existing on earth. The last clause of verse 8 is very interesting. Where also our Lord was crucified. Throughout Revelation, the word where, hopo, never refers to the literal, always the symbolic. Revelation chapter 2, verse 13. Where Satan's seat is. It does not mean that Satan has a literal seat in the church at Pergamos. Revelation chapter 12, verse 6. The woman fled into the wilderness where God had a place prepared for her. Again, this is not a literal place. Our minds automatically think of the literal city of Jerusalem where the Lord was crucified. But remember, we have been reminded in verse 8, the great city which spiritually is called Sodom and Egypt. John continues the spiritual description of this great city. It is like Sodom and Egypt. John is stressing here the same principle that applied to Jesus Christ will apply to true believers. If people crucified and put to death the Lord Jesus, they will also be prepared to put to death those who are associated with him. Verse 8 is very interesting. People from every tribe and nation will spend 3.5 days viewing the dead bodies of the witnesses and will not permit their bodies to be put into a tomb. The witnesses are dead, but not buried. The inhabitants of this ungodly global city will inspect the dead bodies. The Greek words for body, singular, and bodies, plural, are used in verses 8 and 9. Twice the word is used in the singular and once in the plural. Verse 8, their dead bodies shall lie in the street. Verse 9, they shall see their dead bodies lie in the street. They shall not suffer their dead bodies to be put into graves. The use of the singular is to show the corporate nature of the witnesses they represent, the one body of Christ. The plural of the word reminds us of the fact that there are many witnesses scattered throughout the earth. Unbelievers who live on the earth will gloat over the demise of the witnesses
and celebrate by sending gifts one to another. In Revelation chapter 13 to 17, the phrase, "those who live upon the earth," refers exclusively to idolaters. Revelation chapter 13 verse 8, "those who dwell upon the earth shall worship the beast." Revelation chapter 14 verse 6, "the everlasting gospel shall be preached to those that dwell upon the earth." That is, the idolaters who need to hear the gospel message. Revelation chapter 17 verse 10, "those who dwell upon the earth will support the beast." Idolaters are called earth dwellers because they are the people who ultimately trust in some aspect of the world and not in God.

It seemed that his ministry ended in defeat. Defeat because he was put on a cross to die. For 3.5 days, the people observed the bodies of the witnesses lying in the street, similar to the length of time the Lord Jesus lay in the tomb. Jesus lay dead, seemingly defeated, in the tomb. But he had the ultimate victory as he rose again from the dead and was received up to heaven in a cloud. Revelation chapter 11, verse 11, makes this statement about the two witnesses. After 3.5 days, the Spirit of life from God entered into them, and they stood upon their feet. The resurrection of the two witnesses also vindicates their testimony. If the two witnesses and their activities are symbolic, then their martyrdom and ascent into heaven is also symbolic. These two resurrected witnesses heard a great voice from heaven saying to them, "Come up here." We are told that they went up to heaven in a cloud while their enemies watched. The cloud in the Bible refers to the presence of God or Christ with his people. Exodus chapter 13, verse 21. The Lord went ahead of his people in a pillar of cloud. Matthew chapter 17, verse 5. On the Mount of Transfiguration, a bright cloud overshadowed Jesus, Peter, James, and John, and a voice from the cloud said, "This is my beloved Son." Acts chapter 1, verse 9. Jesus' disciples watched as he was taken up to heaven, and a cloud received him out of their sight. The significance of the church going up to heaven in a cloud is its vindication and acceptance by God. The world continues to neglect the message of judgment and salvation delivered by the church. But just as Jesus Christ was vindicated by resurrection and ascension to heaven in a cloud, Christ will finally vindicate his people by receiving them up to heaven. This will demonstrate to everyone that they are indeed his true followers and people. Those who have persecuted believers will realize that these people have God's approval. The persecutors will know that they will soon fall under God's judgment. Revelation chapter 11, verse 13 reveals, "There was a great earthquake, and a tenth of the city fell. The earthquake killed 7,000 people, and the survivors were frightened and gave glory to the God of heaven." This judgment is described as a great earthquake. This is similar to Revelation chapter 6, verse 12. "When the sixth seal was opened, there was a great earthquake." Also in Revelation chapter 16, verse 18, "The seventh angel poured out his bowl, and there was a great earthquake." There are only three uses of this phrase, "great earthquake," in Revelation. They all describe the last judgment. We also read of a tenth of the city falling and 7,000 dying.

The effects of this earthquake indicate that this is the beginning of the last judgment. These numbers are likely figurative. Throughout the Bible, 10 is the number used to represent government. God is beginning to govern all the nations of the world. 7,000 people are killed. In the Bible, the number 7 represents completeness. 7,000 emphasizes to us the intensity and completeness of God's perfect and final judgment. In conclusion, Revelation chapter 11 paints a picture of a severely persecuted church falling prey to its enemies before the return of Christ. This seems to be a discouraging message, but there is a silver lining. Revelation compares the church to Israel's journey through the wilderness on its way to the promised land. A nation called the Amorites continually persecuted the children of Israel, but God waited until their antagonism reached monumental proportions before he destroyed them. Joshua chapter 24 is very informative. It reveals how God delivered his people from the persecution of the Amorites. We read how God destroyed the Amorites and delivered his people from the hardship and persecution at their hands. There is a parallel of thought here. The very hour when wickedness is at its peak, judgment will fall upon the ungodly, and the church will enter into its eternal inheritance. The leaders of the nations at large would like to silence the testimony of believers in Jesus Christ. Many would like to destroy the witness of Jesus Christ. We are living in the era that Revelation describes. Soon, God's judgment is going to fall. Soon, believers in Jesus Christ will be vindicated. Soon, believers will be removed. They will not experience God's final judgment. We noted earlier that they were pictured inside the temple of God. The boundaries of this temple have been measured and ordained by God, and therefore they are assured of God's eternal presence and protection. If you are feeling the pain of persecution for Jesus' sake, the time of deliverance is near. If you are not saved and not part of the true church of Jesus Christ, be afraid. Be very afraid. I appeal to you in the words of John the Baptist in Luke chapter 3 verse 7. Flee from the wrath to come. 2 Corinthians chapter 6 verse 2 emphasizes to us, now is the accepted time. Now is the day of salvation. Lord Jesus Christ has died upon the cross, providing salvation for sinners. This salvation is offered to everyone as a gift. Romans chapter 6 verse 23, the gift of God is eternal life through Jesus Christ our Lord. John B. Haig
born in New Rochelle, New York, in 1813, wrote the words of this hymn. Hark, sinner, while God from on high doth entreat thee, and warnings with accents of mercy doth blend. Give ear to his voice, lest in judgment he meet thee. The harvest is passing, the summer will end. The Saviour will call you in judgment before him. Oh, bow to his sceptre and make him your friend. Now yield him your heart and make haste to accept him. Your harvest is passing. Your summer will end. 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

Hello friends, and welcome to part 5 of our series, The Final Countdown. The series that talks about world events through the eyes of Scripture and tells you it how it is. A series, friend, that looks at where we are in this prophetic clock and see how close we are to midnight. The series, friend, that looks at the apostasy or the apostasy that we're living in and points the direction through it. And that direction is only in Christ. We have looked over the last number of weeks, and we have looked primarily at the great discourse, or Olivet discourse, that the Master referred to, the signs of the times and what would take place in the last days. And as we dip in and out this great discourse, we are looking this week at the distress of nations. In Luke chapter 21 and in verse 25, it refers to nations being in perplexity. And again, as I referred to briefly last week, as the sea is waves roaring. Now, what causes this distress? What causes, friend, this perplexity? What is it that causes so much turmoil in a nation and causes so many people to be troubled in their mind and unsettled? If I was to describe it to you in one word, what I would say to you would be Greece. If I mention Greece to you, friend, what do you think about? You think about, of course, what has took place, not only through the migration crisis that we're living through, but also through the debt crisis that they went through. Friend, debt is going to be one of the main catapults that sends this world in turmoil in the months that lie ahead. The months that lead up, I believe, to His glorious appearing. I say months, it could be days. Nobody knows exactly when, friend. But we know that these are closing days that we're living in. There is nothing that will cause such distress to nations as economy collapsing. We are living indeed in a generation that has witnessed such economic shocks. In fact, we lived through a time that some economists referred to as financial earthquakes or tsunamis. The easiest way to explain debt is to explain it and call it bondage. Because that's exactly what debt is. Debt is bondage. It puts people in bondage. It puts companies in bondage, and it puts nations in bondage. And friend, sometimes we could even be in bondage with debt to our very enemies. I'm thinking at the moment particularly of China and, of course, the Arab nations. Remember what Solomon said in the Proverbs, "The borrower to the lender is servant." And friend, what we have to understand is if nations get into debt, then that brings with it the distress, because all of a sudden benefits are cut, public services are cut back. Health, for example, which is one of the main components of all of this that causes distress, is cut back. And immediately you start to then see that nation beginning to boil and in turmoil. One of the things that is historically recognized is that when a nation becomes so indebted, then in order to deflect the tension away from that debt, it will start picking arguments and indeed even wars in some cases with other nations just to deflect the tension away from the debt. If I can give you a picture here, folks, of the 1930s, before the Second World War, nations began to become more and more indebted. In fact, one of the things that drove the war was the fact that nations were so indebted to one another. And it became a smokescreen, if you like, in order for leaders to move and to be able to deflect attention. We are in this

Even in the very days that the Master spoke of. In Revelation chapter 3 and in verse 14, it refers to the church of Laodicea. It refers to the last days church, the church that would be there in the era that would precede the Lord's glorious appearing. And it refers to that church as being a lukewarm church, a church that was mediocre, a church that considered itself to be rich and increased with goods when really it had nothing. It considered itself a church to be dressed in all the apparel when it was really naked and poor. The last days church, or the church of Laodicea, if you like, we are given a picture of it as a church that was given to illusion. And friend, in this generation that we are living in, we are in those days. We are here already. We are living in an age where men are deluded with wealth. They have an illusion of wealth that does not exist. It exists perhaps on paper, but doesn't exist in reality. In the great crash of 1913, when men were at that point, when the Federal Reserve was formed, there was also a crash then. But the crash was different than anything that you and I have lived through because it was a commercial crash. But people were going to bed at night where on paper they were millionaires. But they were waking up in the morning paupers because of what had happened on the markets. There was an illusion of wealth, but it wasn't real. And friend, that's where we are today, in this generation. But it's that illusion to wealth that brings about the indebtedness of nations. Because in order to keep up with the Joneses, nations borrow, and they borrow beyond their means. To such an extent, there are crippling cycles of debt that seems never to be able to be repaid, where there is constant servicing of this debt, but the capital is never being paid. This brings about depression in nations. And that depression itself causes distress. Friend, one thing we can be absolutely sure of. Who is controlling all of this? Is this just happening by accident? Is the one who controls the rain and the sun and the snow, is he controlling it? Or is something else afoot here with all these indebted cycles? I want to draw your attention to a wee verse by the Apostle Paul. Paul wrote to Timothy, and in 2 Timothy chapter 3 and in verse 13, he refers to a time at the very end of the age, in the last days, when evil men would wax worse and worse, deceiving and being deceived. Now, I believe that a lot of that deceiving that's taking place, friend, is taking place in the financial arena, as it were. Where we're being deceived of a sense of wealth that doesn't really exist. And as a result of it, friend, what is happening is it's beginning to have or start all these distresses among nations. Let me give you an example here. A lot of people have placed their wealth on the price of oil. And I'm referring to nations here. A lot of people who are oil-producing nations place their wealth on that. We have, in the last 12 months, witnessed the oil price not only half, but it's now down 60% of what it was a year ago. And it's actually down 80% of what it was nearly 2 years ago, when it was $147 a barrel. So friend, a lot of nations that pin their wealth on the price of commodities, such as oil, will find themselves in such distress. We went through what was referred to as the credit crunch. And we witnessed how particularly debt-ridden Europe brought such a financial shock, not only to Europe itself, but indeed to the whole global economy. We watched how interest rates
were being fixed.

people were sitting manipulating the very price that our mortgages could be got at. Friend, we are living in days indeed when, just like Paul warned us, evil men are waxing worse and worse. These nations that are becoming more and more distressed, that perplexity is on the right hand and on the left. Friend, when you strip the onion skins back, as it were, you'll find that these nations are distressed because of their indebtedness. We watched how the credit crunch knocked countries and nations over, if you like dynamos, by way of their economy. We watched how populations of those nations were left in great perplexity. I began by saying to you, take a picture of Greece and look at the perplexity of the Greek people. Look how they're troubled. Look what has happened because of their indebtedness. Friend, I say this very sensitively with no malice concerning Greece, but there is no solving Greece. There is no solving it. The only way to solve it is to write all the debt off, which their creditors are not prepared to do. So we're looking at Greece, and Greece is a very alarming example of what is down the head. Friend, as we speak, Italy is in trouble. I believe that Italy will be the next dynamo, as it were, to fall here. The banks in Italy are overexposed to what is referred to as toxic loans, or non-performing loans. And the thing in all of this, friend, is who that then in turn affects. Greece is in trouble, but then they've been in trouble now for years. But if anything happens in Italy, you'll see Portugal and even France. Friend, this will be systemic, as it were, right through the whole European Union, and indeed beyond it, in the days ahead. We have watched how, in the last 12 months, the economic figures that have come out of China have caused everybody's jaw to drop, simply because of the fact that they are masking gaps in their economy. For example, in the last 12 months, the amount of stock that has rolled across China by the rail has been down some 22%. If it goes on that spiral, friend, then because of the fact that China was the great consumer there for a while of all the natural commodities, friend, then it means that the whole world, or the global economy, if you like, will be on a brink of collapse. Friend, we are living in days when the distress of nations and the perplexity of peoples is on the right hand and on the left. You might say, well, Chaplain, is there any signs here that here we, in this part of the world, in the British Isles, is there any signs here that this could happen here? Let me draw something to your attention. In the last survey, it was stated that the UK have more credit card debt than savings. Now, let me explain to you what that means, friend. Credit card debt is only one type of debt. Along with it, you have mortgages or car loans or whatever, or even insurances. But the fact that there is more credit card debt in the United Kingdom than personal savings is an alarming fact. The fact that banks in Italy are so exposed to France, and France indeed to the United Kingdom, then I will say to you, friend, if these dynamos start to fall, they will fall our direction as well. We're witnessing people in great perplexity as a result of all of this. Now, what does this do? And this brings me to another point in this week's message, friend. This drives any society, and it's driving the world at the moment, and the global society, it's driving it towards a cashless society. Now, that's dangerous, and it's dangerous for a number of reasons. It's dangerous, friend, because it's being done for control, in order to control everybody. What the economists, and indeed those who are decision makers in the world's economy, what they will tell you
is that this is being done so that it can safeguard against any shocks in the financial system. Friend, it's done for control, so that they control the whole lot of us. But it'll bring about great distress and perplexity. Friend, we are watching, as it were, the pot boiling. And every day it boils that wee bit more. It's constantly on the boil. And it will be like that until the Lord, praise his name, gloriously appears. We have watched how economies have been propped up by state governments. We have watched how taxpayers all over the world have bailed out banks. We have watched essentially in our generation, friend, and it has been quite remarkable. But we have watched in our generation how daylight robbery has been taking place. Bank robbery. But on this occasion, it wasn't us going into the bank and robbing the bank. Oh no, on this occasion it was the banks robbing us because of the fact that we had to come to their rescue. And I can, maybe you think I'm being cynical here, but I'm wondering how many poor people out there's been that have went to the bank to be rescued and have turned them away. Well, unfortunately, we didn't get the same choice. But that's where we are today, friend. We're living in those days when the indebtedness of nations will cause great distress and great perplexity among people. There's a wee verse in Jeremiah, and it refers to this. When I read you this verse, friend, from Jeremiah 51 and verse 13, we're going to take a break and listen to the track that is quite simply called the Bible. And can I say it is the most precious treasure that I possess. Jeremiah 51:13. O thou that dwellest upon many waters, abundant in treasure, thine end is come, and the measure of thy covetousness, as it has come, friend, as it has come for Greece, so it will soon come for every indebted nation.

Notice how the Lord words this with Jeremiah. Those who felt that they were abundant in treasure, thine end has come. And let us see, John refers to a people at the very end of the age, a church that would be lukewarm, that would consider themselves abundant in treasure. Friend, the word from the Lord through Jeremiah here is, thine end is come, and the measure of thy covetousness. You know, you and I have lived through a generation, friend, of covetousness. We have lived through a generation where we have been taught that greed is right. And look at the mess that it has created. It has caused great despair. If you look, friend, at the people high after the credit crunch, essentially when you witness what took place in the great poverty of those nations, saying it very gently and respectfully, you've seen people going from one end of the scale to the other. One minute they had a home, the next minute they were on the street. One minute they had food, the next they were going around begging for it. One minute, friend, they had medical care, the next minute they couldn't afford it. Friend, the sheer suddenness of this brings distress and it brings perplexities. And it's what you and I are witnessing today. You see, these are closing days. This is the final countdown. Friend, we are but moments from midnight. We watched how in 2007 and 2008, how nation after nation fell to the economic ruin, as it were, because of indebtedness and had to be bailed out. Here's a report, again confirming the lateness of the hour that we live in. And here's the report, friend, that was from America in 1958, but it typifies what's taken place in many nations today. And it typifies what I believe is ahead of us here through all the distress and such that's going on within our economies. In the 14th of February, 1958, a report in a US newspaper said the following. Fear walks our streets. The streets of our capital are stalked with fear. Within sight of our capital building, where our nation's laws are being made, it is fast becoming a dangerous place, where peaceful citizens dread to have to go and be found alone. Friend, that sort of fear is being injected into societies all across the world today. And that in itself, friend, is evidence that we're living in the last of the last days, and that these are indeed closing days. As these shocks that will cause so many nations and indeed people to be in distress, the measure of public fear will constantly increase. The man who refuses to take up the position that the Bible calls him to take up and be steadfast in his faith and indeed earnestly contend for it, the man who fails to do that will also fail to behold the majesty of God. And irrespective of what title he puts on himself, he even denies the very existence of God, seeing he refuses to obey his word. Friend, we are living in days that the scripture spoke of. We are looking at days that are filled and indeed fueled with fear. He who stands by faith in a place is not disarmed, friend. But he who stands by faith will be able to face what is coming upon him. As the heathen rage, said David, all around him, he knew that he had peace with God. And friend, even though the heathen may rage all around you, be not alarmed. Even though lawlessness walks on either side, be not alarmed. Even though
economies may shake and indeed in many cases collapse, be not alarmed. Be not alarmed because your faith is in the Lord Jesus Christ. Be not alarmed, friend, because your faith is in the one who cannot fail. In the minds of many today, they look to the United Nations, or they look even to the European Union to come to their rescue. I'll say this to you, friend. We're living in days when the European Union and the United Nations themselves will be looking somebody to come and save them, for they are crumbling. And in my humble opinion, they couldn't crumble quick enough. Instead of all of this, we should be walking in the full light of God's word. We should be aware of prophecy. We should be aware of these signs that are being fulfilled before our very eyes. Day after day, more of these signs are either being fulfilled or indeed confirmed. Friend, we are living in the last of the last days. We should be aware of all of these warnings. When the Master said in the great Olivet Discourse, before the end would come, commotions would come, turmoil would come, the distress of nations with perplexity would come. Notice he said, when they come, not if. Friend, there is a certainty with all of this. You might say, Chaplain, you're a very doom and gloomy preacher. Friend, I'm here to tell you it as it is. Not to give you some rosy picture of it all, but just to tell you it as it is. Let me say this to you. These are days of great perplexity, but they're days when God is at work. For in spite of all the distress, in spite of all the perplexities, the gospel of the Lord Jesus Christ will prevail. The Lord will build his church, and the gates of hell shall not prevail against it. Friend, those who would hinder the word of God or set themselves against the gospel of the Lord Jesus Christ. And we're living in days when many try to do that. But friend, can I say this to you? They will meet their doom. No matter who they are, they will meet their doom. Scripture says to us it's a fearful thing to fall into the hands of the living God. And friend, it is a fearful thing to fall into the hands of the living God. But we are living in days when evil men are waxing worse and worse, deceiving and being deceived. We're living in days when men are trying to divert those who would be diverted off the old paths, trying to turn them, as it were, into crooked ways. Friend, we're blasted in this generation with liberalism and modernism. Friend, people that will tell you the economy's fine, everything's sweet, we're all going to waft up to heaven in a handbasket. I'm afraid, friend, it's not just going to be as easy as that. Can I say this to you? We have trials ahead, but we have a Saviour who is able not only to save, but able to keep. Friend, we are living in days that are closing days. This is the final countdown. Those who depend totally on the Lord Jesus, they will be safe. Those who build their house upon the rock, they will be sound. Friend, the easiest person that you can deceive, and the easiest person to be deceived by you, is you. Let me say this to you. People have been deceiving themselves for years, for generations. Deceiving yourself is not something new. But there is something about this generation. The scripture refers to it. It talks about the love of many waxing cold because of iniquity. In other words, when the love of many waxes so cold, friend, what happens is this. People start deceiving themselves. They start convincing themselves, well, we've plenty of time. We'll get saved next year, or we'll do this next year, or we'll do that.
For let me say this to you, nobody knows what a day brings. And these events that are taking place before our very eyes, this week I've been on the economy. We've been looking at how, through the credit crunch, nations became so indebted that their peoples became so distressed and perplexed. We looked at commotions, friend. We're living in those days. We're living in days when this is the final countdown. Do you know how dark it is out there? Do you know how close we are, friend, to the end? Do you know that how far down this prophetic line we have come? Do you know how many of the scriptures and prophecies have been fulfilled? Friend, Jesus said this, and in saying this I close. Jesus said, when you see these things, look up, for your redemption draweth nigh. And friend, we are watching unfold before our very eyes. We are watching the build-up for war. We're watching economies crumble. We're watching the distress of nations. We're watching perplexity on the right hand and on the left. Men are troubled. Hearts are failing for fear. These are trying days. Friend, these are the last days. Don't let the devil deceive you to tell you you've plenty of time. Friend, I'm telling you, and I believe this with all my heart to be the truth, we are running out of time. These are closing days, and this is the final countdown. Friend, let me remind you that these broadcasts are going to be, by the grace of God, repeated. So it will run for the series of the 10 weeks. Then it will be repeated again, the entire series. So if you've missed any of these broadcasts, you can catch up. Or for that matter, friend, you can ask a friend who perhaps you would like to hear them. And eventually they'd be able to hear the broadcast that you've heard. Could I also ask you, friend, if you know and love the Lord Jesus, if you believe the Bible to be the truth and to be His word, could I ask you to pray for these broadcasts, that God would bless them, that people's hearts and lives would be touched through them, and above all, that Christ would be glorified through them. Could I also invite you to come and visit us on our website on www.oldpath, that is old spelt the old-fashioned way, oldepath.com. And on there you will have a range of audio messages and also written articles. Every one of them can be downloaded absolutely free of charge. God bless you, friend. Tune in next week as we look at the final countdown.

This is John Morrison presenting this gospel broadcast, and over the next few minutes we will be having a little look at God's holy and precious word. And beginning our gospel broadcast, we have a lovely track indeed, I'll Fly Away.

I've taken a reading from John's Gospel, chapter 14 and verse 6. The Lord Jesus Christ speaking, he says, I am the way, the truth, and the life. No one comes to the Father except through me. The way, the truth, and the life. What a contrast that is to Proverbs 14 and 12. There is a way that seemeth right unto a man, but the end thereof are the ways of death. The way, the lie, and the death. Today we're looking at the way, the truth, and the life. One way. The road you are on may lead in exactly the opposite direction from your goal. The only sure way to reach your destination is to consult a good roadmap or ask someone who really knows the way. Not all roads lead to God, as some suggest. Why? There is a roadblock that keeps man from reaching God, the roadblock of sin. But God has provided a map, the Bible, and he has provided us with one who knows the way and can give us directions, the Lord Jesus Christ. Jesus did not say, I am one of many roads to God. What he said was, I am the way. That wasn't arrogance or narrow-mindedness or lack of compassion. It was truth, because only Christ came from heaven to pay the price for our sins. Follow Christ with all your heart and soul and mind, and never end up being lost.

Well, I'd like to thank you very much indeed for your company, and please plan to tune in again at the same time tomorrow. And in the meantime, we conclude our gospel broadcast with a lovely piece of music.